0: on humanitarian grounds. The U.S. citizen will be medically and psychologically assessed at a hospital in Texas. The 32-year-old has been detained since 2022. He was sentenced to 4.5 years in prison after being accused of fighting a Russian police officer at a train station, which he denies. His family claims Russia wrongfully detained him because he's American. Dallas County, Texas, has released the autopsy report for an Afghan immigrant who died in ICE custody in March, classifying the man's death as an accident. Houston Public Media's Andrew Schneider reports the county had earlier declined to release the report, citing an ongoing federal criminal investigation.
1: The medical examiner said Mohammed Nazir Pakhtiawal died because of anaphylaxis, complicating acute asthma exacerbation. He also said methamphetamine was in Pakhtiawal's system. The autopsy report does not explain how Pakhtiawal might have obtained methamphetamine during the brief time he was in ICE custody. It does not address whether or how his asthma was being treated, nor does it identify the substance that triggered the fatal allergic reaction. Pakhtiawal served alongside U.S. Army Special Forces in Afghanistan for more than a decade before being resettled in Texas in 2021 after Kabul fell to the Taliban. He was seized by ICE outside his home near Dallas on March 13th and was dead less than 24 hours later. For NPR News, I'm Andrew Schneider in Houston.
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3: From the WEKU newsroom, I'm Brian Burkhart with a forecast for northern, central, and eastern Kentucky. We have a flood watch overnight tonight, lasting until 8 a.m. tomorrow morning for central Kentucky. Thunderstorms are expected overnight tonight, lows around 70 degrees. Tomorrow, rain early, another slight chance for storms in the afternoon, highs around 90 degrees. And more storms and showers tomorrow night with lows around 70 degrees. This is WEKU.
4: This is 1A. I'm Todd Zwillick. Just a few weeks ago, headlines about the Cyclospora parasite were all over the news. Coverage of this spread, the possible culprits in the food industry, including lettuce producers, and yes, the explosive diarrhea.
5: New troubling information from the Food and Drug Administration about that Cyclospora outbreak causes severe diarrhea for thousands of people across the country.
6: When we're seeing 10,000 reported cases, probably the true number of cases is 10 to 20 X that. So this is the largest outbreak we've ever seen in history of Cyclospora. This is very large right now.
4: According to the CDC, what started out as suspected tainted lettuce at Taco Bell restaurants in the Midwest is now 7 active Cyclospora outbreaks affecting more than 10,000 people across 47 states. Deaths linked to the parasite are still rare, but health officials in Michigan confirmed last week that 2 people with underlying health problems died from cyclosporiasis. But it's not just Cyclospora. This summer, there are ongoing outbreaks of salmonella linked to jalapeno peppers, E. coli linked to frozen blueberries, listeria linked to cheese, botulinum toxin linked to baby formula. While foodborne illness outbreaks happen regularly, how much of this is routine? Or are outbreaks telling us more about the state of the food safety system in the United States? Joining us to answer those questions and more, Marcia Brown. She's a food and agriculture reporter at Politico. Hi, Marcia. Great to have you here.
7: Hi, Todd. Great to be here.
4: Well, it seems like Cyclospora fell away from the headlines over the last week, as we mentioned. But give us an update. Have authorities pinned down a source now?
7: I think the challenge with Cyclospora is that you often actually don't find a source. There have been outbreaks in the past where they're not able to pinpoint a source. We do know that lettuce that was sourced from Taylor Farms, from a specific farm in Mexico, was a source for one of these outbreaks. As you already mentioned, there are several ongoing outbreaks, which means we could expect several different sources. Historically, they've been linked to lettuce and berries and herbs, and so we could see additional sources determined in the next few weeks.
4: So do we know any more now about which produce might carry some risk and which is safe? A lot of people, even in my own life, are really just unsure about lettuce and other things right now.
7: absolutely. I'm having the same issue with my friends, with my husband, trying to get them to eat lettuce. Personally, I'm still eating produce. I am sourcing it mainly from the farmer's market. Local produce tends to be safer, but I know that's not available for everyone. So one possibility is asking, you know, where is your lettuce sourced from? And if the restaurant or a purveyor can't really give you a good answer, maybe exercise some caution there. The full, you know, list of recalled items, so that's things that the FDA has been able to connect to an ongoing outbreak, would be on the FDA's website. So you can see the different items that might fit into that category.
4: So we just mentioned all the different foodborne illnesses currently active in the United States, cyclospora,

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1: Confirmed cases, the CDC is saying, as of their most recent numbers, are more than 10,000, and they estimate there's another more than 12,000 out there that they're investigating. And as we already talked about, that means that we're seeing, like, there's probably many-fold more cases that people have experienced.
2: Well, let's talk a little bit more about the food system, how it's operating and how it's being policed right now by the Trump administration and others. We asked Callie Neal. She's a microbiologist and professor of animal and food science at the University of Delaware, about the challenges of detecting outbreaks and keeping food safe. Here's what she told us.
3: Pathogenic microbes do not respect boundaries, and they share watersheds and soil where we grow fruits and vegetables. The global supply chain offers great convenience to our modern society, but as we have seen this summer, this includes great challenges in traceback, especially looking at multi-ingredient foods.
2: And great challenges in traceback, she says. The food system in this country, of course, it's vast, it's interconnected, very hard to police. How concerned are experts right now, the ones you're talking to, that there are so many active foodborne illness outbreaks happening at the same time? Is that unusual?
1: Again, I think that there are frequent outbreaks. I think some of these are pretty big. Cyclospora is a big outbreak. The salmonella linked to jalapeno peppers has sickened more than 300 people in 27 states. That's another one that's fairly large. And I think what a lot of people have pointed out that I've spoken to during especially the cyclospora outbreak is that the scale of this is raising a lot of questions about both, you know, new concerns about the food system and long-running concerns about the state of inspections, the state of funding for the FDA and the CDC, you know, concerns that predate the Trump administration, as well as recent decisions to scale back certain surveillance and other changes.
2: So let's talk about some of those, the longer-term declines in food safety and some of the more acute ones from recently. There's a mosaic of agencies that police food. It's FDA, it's USDA. The CDC monitors outbreaks. They don't inspect food, but they monitor when people get sick and when diseases spread, of course. After DOGE cuts slashed the federal workforce and controversial changes throughout agencies, FDA and other agencies, how do public health experts feel now about the state of the food safety system in America?
1: So one of the important partnerships that FDA and CDC have is with the states. So you're talking about food inspections. Well, actually, the states do a lot of that. And so last year, there were grants to the states from the CDC and FDA for food safety and inspection. And those were cut. Some of that money was restored. But ultimately, it left a lot of states scrambling to try to find funding and keep up their level of inspections. We've seen, you know, officials in Michigan talking about this. And that's not the only way that the Trump administration has changed food safety and surveillance in the last year. You know, one of the things that a lot of people have pointed to is FoodNet, which is a way that the CDC tracks, public health officials track outbreaks like cyclospora and salmonella. And, you know, if you scale that back, it's harder to see emerging trends, like how cyclospora started to grow at the beginning of the summer is what some people have told me. Another big change, which is less about DOGE, is delaying what's called the food traceability rule, which allows companies or requires companies to report more information to the FDA about how food moves through the system. And delaying that rule means it's harder for officials to trace back the origins of cyclospora or salmonella or E. coli or any of these things that we're monitoring.
2: Now, you mentioned that some of the changes are longer term, predating the Trump administration. There were food safety cuts for years, even in the Biden administration. Can you talk about sort of the longer arc of food safety funding and how it's organized?
1: Absolutely. Officials at the FDA have for a long time now come to Congress and said that they are underfunded and asked for more funding for food safety. Congress has not always answered those calls. And so that has led to, you know, a lot of concerns about not having enough inspectors. I think one thing to, you know, just in terms of scale is there are, you know, thousands of facilities that the FDA is responsible for inspecting. And given the number of inspectors that they have, many of those facilities are only inspected every few years. And so a lot of people have raised concerns about that.
2: So let's talk about one of the bosses, RFK Jr., the Secretary of Health and Human Services. He was in the Oval Office yesterday talking vaccines with the president. It was an event.

0: event filled with disinformation, bad information, and propaganda about vaccines, just falsehood after falsehood. What about on this issue? How has the secretary handled public messaging around this surge in foodborne illness?
1: So we had a story about this over the weekend with my colleague Sophie Gardner, and the big takeaway is basically there hasn't been very much communication from the secretary on this. He hasn't really talked about it publicly. He answered questions, I believe at this point, only once, and it was during a press conference that wasn't about cyclospora. You know, we've also seen that when they've only done one press call during this record-breaking cyclospora outbreak. Yesterday, I was also at an event where Kennedy was touting changes to the food ingredient regulatory system. And he didn't take any questions there, but someone did shout a question about cyclospora and he didn't respond. So there's clearly a lot of pressure on the secretary to answer some of these questions and address it.
0: So I want to ask about something you just mentioned, which is the Secretary Kennedy's promotion. He calls it Eat Real Food. They've reversed or changed the classic food pyramid, eat more animal protein, eat more fresh produce, different advice now coming from this agency on what Americans should eat. You've been reporting and writing on how that has clashed or fit or not fit, right? Eat more produce with the state of food safety and what people are feeling about shopping the produce aisle when they go to the grocery store. What did you find?
1: So it's easy to say that, you know, this is a short-term issue, that people will go back to eating lettuce and fresh produce. But what we actually see in the data is that, especially with an outbreak this big, is sometimes the fear among consumers lasts longer than the actual outbreak or recall lasts. So there could be more durable changes in diets. At the same time, like I said earlier, I'm still eating fresh produce. There is a way to do it safely. But a lot of the, you know, public health experts and nutritionists that I spoke to said that they felt like this was undermining Kennedy's Eat Real Food message, which many of them said is a good one. You know, for decades, nutritionists have said that Americans need to eat more fresh produce. That's not new information.
0: So I buy iceberg lettuce regularly. I use it instead of bread for sandwiches. It's a good way to cut down on carbs. But I haven't been buying it lately. The iceberg lettuce in my store isn't labeled Taylor Farm or anything else. It's just in a plastic wrap. So what are experts recommending to consumers now while there's some confusion about how to maximize their safety?
1: That's a really great point. A lot of people are just confused, and Taylor Farms messaging has been confusing as well. Again, I think if you're worried, ask about where it's from. If you can't figure out where it's from, try to source from your local farmer.
0: Jay in Oklahoma says this: it shouldn't be on consumers to constantly ask where a restaurant's food is sourced. It should be on the government to trace outbreaks and prevent farms from contaminating the crops. Jay, thanks for that comment, and thanks to Marsha Brown, food and agriculture reporter for Politico. Marsha, thank you.
1: Thanks for having me.
0: Well, coming up, Inside the United States of Oligarchy. That's a new book from investigative journalist Casey Michel, who joins us after this very short break. I'm Todd Zwillick. You're listening to 1A from WAMU and NPR.

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7: I'm Todd Zwillikin for Jen White. This is 1A. One of the first rules of political journalism, maybe a top rule of nearly all journalism, is follow the money. But what if we have to say follow billions of dollars to truly understand who controls this country's political culture, its technology, and even its future?
8: Go! You've heard of it, perhaps, which is headed by Elon Musk.
9: Jeff Bezos was very nice. He was terrific. He solved the problem very quickly.
10: How much are you spending, would you say, over the next few years?
11: Oh, gosh. I think it's probably going to be something like, at least $600 billion through 28.
12: Working with President Trump on this, his commitment to seeing peace, to seeing the hostages return home, to seeing Israel secure and safe, and to seeing the entire Middle East stable and thriving.
7: All familiar names and voices there: Elon Musk, Jeff Bezos, Mark Zuckerberg, Jared Kushner. The list goes on. Elon Musk dropped roughly $200 million on the 2024 election, then took a job slashing government spending. But not the billions in funding for his own government contracts. Today, he's regarded as the world's first trillionaire, on paper, at least. Jeff Bezos' company paid $75 million to acquire and market a documentary about the First Lady. Mark Zuckerberg donated $1 million to the president's inaugural fund and was appointed to the president's Council of Advisors on Science and Technology to help shape national innovation and policy on AI. And Jared Kushner has been a key player in the administration's foreign policy while doing billions of dollars in business, sometimes with the same governments he's negotiating with on behalf of the president. Could the key to understanding the economic and political tides in the United States today come down to understanding the richest in this country? To put it another way, is America now an oligarchy? Casey Michel says the rise of the billionaire oligarchy in this country does explain everything from widening inequality to the imperial ambitions of the second Trump administration. He joins me now. He's an investigative journalist and the author of the new book, United States of Oligarchy, How America's Wealthiest Ally with Dictators Weaken the United States and Destroy Democracy. Casey, thanks for being here.
13: Todd, thanks so much for having me.
7: We want to hear from you, of course. What questions, concerns, comments do you have about oligarchy in America? Do you think we have one? You can email us 1A at WAMU.com. Dot org. Casey, we're going to get into this. You know, we've heard about the Gilded Age, robber baron capitalists who wielded immense outsized power at the turn of the century. Railroads, shipping, you know, oil, you name it. We're going to talk about them. Are we in a new Gilded Age now?
13: Well, look, I don't think it's any surprise that a lot of folks looking for a historic parallel for what we're going through right now look to the Gilded Age as the one that is the most resonant with what we are going through right now. And for good reason. You know, you just listed, Todd, a couple of the realities that folks in the United States were dealing with in the late 19th, early 20th century. These titans of industry, tycoons or robber barons, as they are remembered, right? The Carnegies, the Vanderbilts, the Rockefellers, and so on, and how they use that wealth for their own personal and, of course, corporate enrichment as well. And yes, there are plenty of parallels with what we're going through now versus what we went through then. There is one key difference, though, and that comes down to scope and scale. What we're talking about now in the 2020s is a matter of magnitudes more than what even those wealthiest figures in the United States were dealing with and had to their name. I mean, the one data point that comes to mind for me is John D. Rockefeller, who was, of course, the wealthiest of the bunch. You know, when he died, he was worth about the modern equivalent of $30 billion, which, look, that's plenty of money, of course. I don't think I'm going to see $30 billion in my lifetime, at least not yet. But if you compare it to what an Elon Musk or a Jeff Bezos or a Mark Zuckerberg are worth these days, that's, unfortunately, that's pocket change. So the scope, the scale, the magnitude of the wealth inequality that we're facing now in the 2020s makes even the Gilded Age pale in comparison.
7: So let's get a definition here. What's the difference between somebody who's between the super rich with power, because the super rich have always had power, and an oligarch? What's special about that designation?
13: So one of the tricky things about putting this book together was realizing that the definition of an oligarch, the definition of oligarchy, has been contested, not just throughout American history, but really going back millennia. We have one figure in particular to thank for that, a gentleman who goes by the name of Aristotle, who was the first one who popularized the term oligarchy. And as he saw it, it's not just the literal definition, the literal root of the term oligarch, which actually means rule of the few. You have to have that additional component. It's not just the number of people. It's also those wealthiest individuals. So those who have the most wealth brought to bear and are able to use that wealth to rule a state or a nation or an empire. So again, it's those fewest, yes, but also those wealthiest. So Todd, you know, the question is, where does a super rich end and oligarch begin? It's not a hard and fast definition. It can be in the eye of a beholder, but if you want to talk about the 2020s in the United States of America, certainly as I define it and others have defined it, it is that wealthiest class of individuals, those 5 or 7 or 10 centibillionaires, of course, in Elon Musk's case, trillionaire. I mean, I think the thing that comes to mind that you and I'm sure plenty of others remember is Donald Trump's second inauguration in January of 2025, when you had, of course, not just Trump and his family and his inner circle there at the U.S. Capitol, but you had Elon Musk, you had Jeff Bezos, you had Mark Zuckerberg, and a small number of other mega donors, those supporting Donald Trump's rise, really lining up oligarchy right there front and center. It's few times that you get moments like that that encapsulates what an oligarchy actually looks like right there in the United States.
7: Now, all of those captains of industry, those oligarchs as you designate them, were in the shot because Donald Trump wanted them there. He put them there. Why do you think so? What was the advantage for him in staging that shot? What did he want us to see?
13: Well, for him, there were certainly political considerations. There's plenty of ego considerations as well. But I think taking the political dynamic first and foremost, this was him illustrating that he stood atop this oligarchic caste. He was, if you'd like, the kind of first among equals. And of course he is, right? He's the man who's the actual president. He's no longer just a private sector billionaire or real estate investor or a reality TV mogul. He is the one that has been able to claw his way to the top, not only of the American political establishment, but American oligarchy itself. So that was a way of him illustrating where true power lay. And of course, at the end of the day, who his oligarchic allies were and who he could turn to for that much more wealth or financial support should he need it. And of course, you do then, as you mentioned earlier, Todd, have the intersection of those private corporate interests and public policy, which these oligarchs themselves are all too happy to take full advantage of, so long as it benefits them and their companies.
7: Nancy from Buffalo says basically the concept of oligarchy isn't new. It's been the model of this country since day one. It's basically what the Europeans had as monarchy, but here it's based on money, not genetics. This isn't a new concept, as you've made clear, Casey. Jeffrey Winters, the political scientist, maybe this is controversial, he's written that the founding fathers themselves were oligarchs. There were the robber barons of the Gilded Age. We've mentioned them. We've had Vanderbilts. We've had Carnegies. You mentioned Rockefellers. And you say the difference now is scope and scale. What else about Elon Musk and the other oligarchs in that shot at the inauguration makes them stand out?
13: Well, look, of course, you're talking about the magnitudes of wealth. I, you know, as much work as I put into this book, as much time as I've spent, of course, working on wealth inequality, Todd, I will say I was still somewhere between surprised and shocked the fact that we now have, at least as of recently, the world's first trillionaire here in 2026. Again, we're talking about magnitudes of difference between what we've seen before. There's another element, which I think Nancy gestures at in her question and her comment, in that, yes, of course, we've seen oligarchic elements throughout American history. And yes, there's absolutely an argument that the founding fathers themselves, who were some of the wealthiest individuals of those colonial states, those could qualify as oligarchs. But you also have this tension, this through line throughout American history of forces and figures pushing against these kinds of oligarchic networks and this kind of oligarchic consolidation, right? It goes back to not only the initial efforts at implementing things like income taxes and inheritance taxes, but even figures like Teddy Roosevelt. Think of reformers in the mid-20th century, and of course, we see the rise of this kind of anti-oligarchic rhetoric here in the 2020s. So you have these two parallel tracks throughout American history that seem to kind of crest and fall in tandem with one another, and what we're seeing now is simply the biggest of the bunch, the furthest that things have been pushed before, and of course, an administration in Washington that is more open to these oligarchic alliances than anything we have seen in American history.
7: Well, so many of the oligarchs of the past who we've mentioned, they've drilled and sold oil, or they've built and operated railroads, or shipping, or finance. That's the past. The oligarchs of today, at least the ones that we've mentioned, all seem to have something in common. It's tech. Listen to billionaire and Palantir founder Peter Thiel, what he had to say about technology and democracy last July. He was on the conservative news talk show, The Rubin Report.
5: One of the ways our society works, one of the ways liberal democracy or representative government works, is that you have a scientific technological progress going on in the background. You have growth. The pie is growing. If the pie grows, we can find creative ways to shift the pieces so that everybody gets more. When the pie stops growing, when there's no progress, then you end up with this polarized world with these zero-sum politics.
7: Peter Thiel is an example, Casey, of one of the tech. I don't know if he qualifies as an oligarch in your view, but he has a view of the future of tech and democracy and concentration of power among tech titans that really stands out. And he's starting to scratch around the edges of it there in that commentary. What's unique about the current combination of the super rich and the technology that they're building and increasingly control?
13: Well, you know, there are elements that are old in what they're talking about, this kind of tension that Peter Thiel highlights over and again between capitalism, as he sees it, and freedom, as he describes it. This idea that his personal net worth should never be subject to any kind of taxation, any kind of democratic checks, and should only be used by him and his other elite oligarchic allies is something that we have seen dynamics of throughout American history. Of course, this has been a tension among America's wealthiest class in the past, who have always been opposed to increased taxation. But we're seeing now, again, as you said, Todd, is the intersection of this new emergent, not only tech oligarchy, but this tech vision for an anti-democratic future, doing anything and everything they can to use this emerging technology, whether it's crypto, whether it's AI, especially. You could even extend that, I suppose, to things like the expansion of prediction markets to corrode and corrupt American democracy, to grind the gears of American statecraft, and to eventually do whatever they need to implement a kind of anti-democratic, even authoritarian governance structure in which, as they see themselves, they are then rightfully ruling over. Again, this kind of bleeds into into the ideological elements. It's not just financial. It's not just their own net worth. They have this underpinning ideology that they, among everyone else, are the rightful rulers, or should be the rightful rulers, because of their wealth themselves. They see themselves as these great men athwart history, and who are we to get in their way?
7: I want to talk about some of the direct links between the oligarchs that you describe and the administration currently running the country. Let's go through some numbers real quick. Earlier this month, the Washington Post reported that 15 companies with investment from Donald Trump's sons have scored $3.2 billion in federal contracts, investments, and loans, most coming after Trump took office for the second time. According to another analysis by Democrats on the House Oversight Committee as of January of 2026, digital schemes like cryptocurrency project meme coins run by President Trump and his companies have contributed to an estimated $2.25 billion in realized profits for President Trump, with as much as $600 million coming from foreign interests through the world of technology. The Trump brothers have said that their investments in companies seeking defense contracts are aligned with patriotic goals, create jobs. Oligarchs and captains of industry all often make that argument that what they do creates jobs. What about the nexus of power and money now between the administration and some of the oligarchs you describe? Is it new because the super rich, the guys building the railroads, they had access to the Oval Office too? So what's different?
13: Well, look, there's, again, a couple key differences. One being the fact that we have never seen an administration that is this public, this almost gleeful in how it portrays its ability to mix both public and private interests, of course, that being with the Trump family itself. We have never seen the levels of self-enrichment from a president and his family anytime in American history. Yes, there have been corrupt administrations. Yes, there have been corruption scandals under the Nixon administration, the Harding administration, the Grant administration. You could go on. But we've never seen it placed this front and center, and we've certainly never seen it direct policy in the ways that it has. Simultaneous to that, yes, we've also never seen, again, the kind of rise of the oligarchic class mixing with an administration, Trump being one of their own, Trump being open to business with them, and they knowing exactly how to turn American policy to their benefit. The White House has never been this open for the kind of corrupt crony capitalism that, of course, is benefiting these figures, the Musks, the Bezoses, the Zuckerbergs, and the Trump children. Again, you mentioned earlier, Todd, that previous oligarchs, the current crop of American oligarchs, they at least have some kind of skill set, whether it is in managing companies, whether it's in coding, whether it's whatever it might be, even the kind of creation of new industries. When it comes to, certainly in this case, the second generation of the Trumps, figures like Jared Kushner, who have themselves become significantly more wealthy than ever before, and again, kind of joining this oligarchic class, there is no skill set to speak of. It's simply access to power, proximity to the White House that has generated all of this staggering and, yes, corrupt wealth for themselves.
7: Well, you mentioned Jared Kushner, the son-in-law of the president. I want to talk, he takes up a lot of real estate in your book. I want to talk more about him after we go to a break in just a minute here. And we're going to talk about the curious case of Jared Kushner, because he's been in the news lately, some of his business interests overseas and in places like Albania. What about Citizens United, though? Let's just touch on this real quickly. People are familiar with it. It broke down a lot of the walls of private super PAC spending on campaigns. Somebody like Elon Musk can't really drop $200 million on a campaign without Citizens United. What's been the effect there?
13: So we were talking earlier, Todd, about how one of the key differences being the scope and the scale, the sheer magnitude of both wealth inequality and, of course, the amount of wealth pooling around the oligarchs in the 2020s. And that's absolutely true. But there is one key shift, one key difference between the current crop of oligarchs and any kind of previous examples in American history. And that is the collapse of American campaign finance regulations. Over the last century, even going back to the mid-19th century, there have been efforts to corral political donations into the United States. But right now, the collapse of Citizens United, the decision of Citizens United and collapse of campaign finance has opened the floodgates in ways we've never seen before.
7: We're going to talk more about it. Here's a number to take with you to the break on that topic. 2025 analysis from Americans for Tax Fairness found that just 100 billionaire families poured a record-breaking $2.6 billion into United States federal elections in 2024. One out of every $6 in that campaign. Hold that thought. We're going to come back to that kind of influence. Casey Michel is with us. I'm Todd Zwillick. This is 1A.

0: I'm Dr. Anthony Lizowitz, and this is Climate Connections. Across the U.S., millions of people live in affordable housing, and many struggle to make ends meet. And as the climate warms, they're increasingly exposed to extreme heat.
1: And sometimes have to make a decision between putting food on the table or turning on the AC to a temperature that is actually safe for people to be able to withstand the extreme heat that we're seeing.
0: In a recent report, Juan de Clet-Barreto and his team at the Union of Concerned Scientists analyzed nearly 8 million affordable housing units across the U.S. They found that almost half are in counties that received at least 21 days of extreme heat alerts from the National Weather Service in 2024.
1: Many of these homes are already homes that are energy inefficient, that do not have air conditioning units, or the folks that live there do not have the ability to easily pay for the bill.
0: Without adequate cooling, vulnerable groups, including children and the elderly, are at greater risk of heat-related illness and death. So de Clet-Barreto's team recommends policies that tackle affordability and extreme heat together. For example, ensuring that low-income people can access weatherization and energy bill assistance to help vulnerable people stay safe as temperatures rise. Climate Connections is produced by the Yale Center for Environmental Communication. To learn more about climate change, visit climateconnections.org.
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3: Welcome back. It's 1A. I'm Todd Zwillick. Back to our conversation in just a moment. But first, we'd love your help with what we're talking about tomorrow. Two viral outbreaks, measles here in the United States and Ebola in Africa. Both of them are spreading at a time when U.S. foreign aid is dramatically down and vaccine skepticism is shaping federal policy. We will talk to experts tomorrow, but we also want to hear from you. Have you had a measles case in your community? Or a hard conversation about vaccines with your kid's doctor? What made you trust or not what you were being told? You can call us, our number, 855-236-1A1A. Or maybe you've traveled to or have family in a place dealing with an outbreak. What has that been like? Again, our number, 855-236-1A1A. You can also send us an audio file through our app, 1A Vox Pop, and we'll share what you know on the show tomorrow. Let's get back now to our conversation with investigative journalist and author Casey Michel. His new book is called United States of Oligarchy: How America's Wealthiest Ally with Dictators Weaken the U.S. and Destroy Democracy. Casey's taking your questions. You can email them to us, 1A@WAMU.org. We got this question from Frank. I just got a copy of Casey's brilliant book. Frank says, my question, should there be legislation to curb the excessive political influence of the richest Americans? Before the break, Casey, we were just talking about Citizens United and the destruction of campaign finance strictures, especially at the federal level. Frank says, do we need a law?
4: Look, Frank, first things first, of course, thank you for buying a copy of the book. Very much hope you enjoy. And to answer your question, yes, absolutely. There has to be significant legal reform. There have to be efforts to overturn Citizens United. Maybe that's through an amendment process. Maybe that's through something else. And of course, beyond that, there has to be efforts to patch up all of the rampant loopholes in America's campaign finance architecture, both at the federal level as well as at the state level. Of course, the book has more details about how that can be done. But if you're not dealing with campaign finance reform, putting that front and center, then all of these other efforts at beating back corruption, all of these efforts at, frankly, beating back oligarchy, those are going to be stillborn. Those are not going to be going anywhere. It has to come down to, first and foremost, campaign finance reform in the United States.
3: So let's talk a little bit more then about Jared Kushner, because he doesn't need campaign finance to influence policy in America. He's at the center of it. The president is his father-in-law. And even though he's not employed, as far as I know, by the U.S. government, he does traipse around the world negotiating on behalf of the president. Let's go back to 2021. Former President Joe Biden is sworn in. Jared Kushner launches his concern called Affinity Partners. Now, you write this, Casey, in the book. The pitch deck from a new investment fund called Affinity Partners was one of the most laughable presentations the potential investors had ever seen. Consisting of 20 black and white slides, the PowerPoint resembled something an undergraduate would have put together. That's an end quote. And yet, only one investor mattered. The Crown Prince of Saudi Arabia, MBS, Mohammed bin Salman. Pick up the story of Affinity Partners from there. How has it become a vehicle for Jared Kushner, not only to enrich himself, but what does it tell us about your overall critique of oligarchy in America now?
4: Well, look, so Jared Kushner, he leaves office along with his father-in-law early 2021. He sets up this new private investment vehicle. Even though he has no prior experience in private investing, he suddenly starts going around the world and asking for foreign governments to plow billions of dollars into his new private equity fund. And he actually goes to Saudi Arabia and makes this pitch. And the Saudi officials that he talks to, they initially say no. They don't want anything to do with him. He is yesterday's news. He doesn't know what he's going to do with the money. But, of course, there's only one person that matters. That's the crown prince, the dictator in Saudi Arabia, MBS, who overrules them and says, no, no, we are going to maintain this relationship with Jared Kushner. We're going to send him billions of dollars. He can do what he wants with it. But most importantly, we are going to keep him in our pocket. And it's not just the Saudis that say this. Eventually, the UAE says this. Eventually, Qatar says this. Other governments around the world realize just how open for business Jared Kushner truly is. And even if he's not in office in the early 2020s, who's to say what the next few years will hold? And of course, here we are in 2026, and Jared Kushner is now the most powerful, most important diplomat in the United States, overseeing everything from Gaza and Israel policy to Russia-Ukraine policy to, of course, Iran policy. And all the while, as you just said, Todd, acting as if he's not actually a public member and doing public service, a member of the federal government, acting like he's only doing his patriotic duty. And it's funny how his private interests can so often align what he sees as his patriotic duty as well.
3: Well, some of this, Casey, some of this isn't without precedent in a sense. I mean, Jimmy Carter's brother Billy was problematic back in the day in a lot of ways, but he moonlighted as a lobbyist for Muammar Gaddafi of Libya. Hunter Biden, of course, attracted a lot of attention, got in a lot of hot water, especially with the right over his attempts to cash in on the family name in Ukraine and Romania. Major distraction for the Biden presidency, to say the least. What's fundamentally different here? If you're Jared Kushner or Donald Trump, you'd point and say, well, they did it.
4: The one key difference is their fathers did not appoint them to oversee the single most important geopolitical hotspots to become the centerpiece of American foreign policy. For as much damage as Billy Carter or Hunter Biden may have done, they were never specifically appointed to oversee the most important portfolios in American foreign policy. And of course, all the while continue bringing in billions of dollars from foreign governments around the world.
3: So in terms of the corruption or the appearance of corruption that you're describing, it wasn't long ago that members of both parties would take aim at this. They would be clanging the klaxons from the rooftops. Members of Congress, even perhaps of the president's own party, wouldn't stand for it. It takes away from their power. It takes away from their imperatives. And they don't think that it's good for the health of the country. Essentially, some Democrats do criticize Jared Kushner. For sure they do. It's not the top item on their campaign list for sure. Republicans effectively silent. Why? Is that a feature of oligarchy when the rest of the political system falls in line with the influence? Is there something to say about that?
4: Well, yes, absolutely. Because again, you look at the kind of political incentives that exist, and of course, translating to financial incentives for these oligarchic figures. If Trump is not saying anything about Kushner's relationships, if he's not concerned about these relationships, why would any of these oligarchic figures offer any kind of criticism, let alone those members in Congress out of the Republican Party? I should say that there are elements The Republican Congress that are clearly opposed to Kushner's role in everything from Gaza to Iran, but they do not stand up, they do not say anything, and of course they don't launch any kind of investigations or use any kind of subpoena power. We will have to wait for a potentially Democratic House and even Democratic Senate to hold those kind of high-level hearings and use the subpoena power to actually get to the bottom of what Jared Kushner has been doing on behalf of not only his father-in-law, but of course those foreign patrons as well.
3: Talking to Casey Michelle, investigative journalist, author of United States of Oligarchy. Well, Davis Engel, who's a Trump administration spokesman, told the Financial Times this. He said, President Trump has, quote, taken on a broad swath of entrenched special interests during his second term. He has, for example, negotiated pricing deals with Big Pharma, launched a direct-to-consumer drug platform steering people to cheaper medicines, and made it easier to fire unelected bureaucrats who subvert his agenda. Through these actions, President Trump is delivering on his promise to empower the forgotten men and women of this country by finally putting their interests first. That's the end of the quote. In June, President Trump signed National Security Presidential Memorandum 11, directing U.S. national security agencies to accelerate artificial intelligence adoption. This is another area of the president's policy agenda when it comes to big business, revoking certain restrictions imposed by the Biden administration. Supporters say that the president's tech-friendly approach could position the United States as a global industry leader, Casey. We're back on the issue of oligarchy and tech now. How has this president been good for tech? His spokespeople say he's been standing up for the little guy and the little gal. He goes at pharma, he goes at big business. What about when it comes to AI, tech, and influence there?
4: Well, look, if you believe that spokesperson, then I have some Ocean View property in Idaho I would love to sell you. I think that it is as clear as anything that this administration has been, of course, open for business, as we talked about earlier. There was that report in the Wall Street Journal just a few weeks ago about how Trump has specifically appointed one of his assistants to go around a company after company, Fortune 500 among them, and say, we want $1 million here, $10 million here, $25 million here. And if you don't pony up that donation or that gift, we will make sure to implement the policies that you don't want to see. Of course, all of this coming down to President Trump's bottom line, having nothing to do with American interests whatsoever, and having everything to do with the kind of, again, crony corrupt networks that have embedded these oligarchic forces around the White House and propelled Donald Trump to more wealth than he and his family has ever seen. And yes, that has been to the benefit of, again, some of these companies, but it just so happens to be those that are the tech monopolies, those that are overseen by those same oligarchic figures that propelled Donald Trump back to power in 2024.
3: All right, well, we're hearing from a lot of you. Let's go to our inbox.
5: When you have people in politics who want to be billionaires like Donald Trump, the faux businessman, and his kids, who are now getting in on everything and care basically nothing about anybody else but themselves and their own self-aggrandizement, Trump is so worried about his legacy of being remembered, and I think he's going to be remembered as one of the worst presidents we've ever had.
3: And we got this from Kit, who says, one big difference between the Gilded Age that you guys have been talking about and now was that the Carnegies built libraries, Elon Musk buys elections. Casey Michelle, is that fair? I mean, I think the oligarchs of the past exerted significant influence for their interests, right?
4: Well, they absolutely did. And there were everything from environmental degradation to labor militancy and labor crackdowns that were associated with these figures. But there's a quote from another researcher who said basically that same point. You used to have this kind of noblesse oblige among wealthy Americans. In the 2020s, you have noblesse without any of the oblige. And I'm also reminded of a Carnegie quote who said that a man who dies with all of this wealth attached to his name is a miserable man who is not worth remembering whatsoever. Again, that is the dynamic we are now seeing in the difference in the 2020s.
3: What do we know from other countries about what happens when oligarchy sets in? I mean, I say oligarchy, I immediately think of Russia. We brand Russia an oligarchy. Putin runs an oligarchy. Even the name, I mean, even Oleg is a Russian name. It's like, to us, to my ears, oligarchy sounds Russian, and I need to get over that. It's not Russian. We got to think about it in the American context. What happens to a country's institutions, its political culture, when oligarchy sets in? What can we learn?
4: Well, look, Todd, for as much work as I've done in oligarchy, I've never realized or thought that Oleg, yes, is right there in the name itself. I might be stealing that one from you. I mean, look, this is the acceleration of democratic decline. It degrades a democracy. It makes life more miserable. It makes life nastier, more brutish and shorter for most people, those, of course, outside the oligarchic class. And it ends up accelerating the kind of partisan divisions that lead to eventually a strong man taking over who's willing to do the bidding of those oligarchs. You know, I can certainly see elements of that in the 2020s in the United States. It's not necessarily a death knell or the death knell for a democracy, but it certainly goes a long way toward making any kind of democratic rebirth and strengthening that much more difficult.
3: You'd say it's a warning sign, certainly.
4: It is all kinds of warning signs, all kind of klaxons being rung from the rooftops. Absolutely.
3: Well, we got this from a member of our text club. Let's talk about what to do about it. One of our texters writes, this is an alarming problem, but how do you actually fight it? Sometimes I fear the upper limit of decisions like Citizens United make it almost impossible to challenge the legality of political favor buying. Casey, this texter doesn't sound incredibly hopeful. You say there are three ways to look for optimism right now. What are they?
4: So, look, there are multiple ways to look for optimism, and I've been accused of being too optimistic in the past, and maybe I am right now, but one of them is to look to the American past. We talked about the Gilded Age just a moment ago, but that ended. That gave way to the progressive era, thanks to many things, not least the leadership of figures like Teddy Roosevelt, and of course, alliances with those in Congress, pushing for campaign finance reform, pushing for tools and techniques that would lessen the wealth inequality of the era. One is to look through American history, and two is to look elsewhere in contemporary society. These contemporary countries elsewhere. Look at what's happening in Hungary right now. Just a few months ago, the Hungarian voters managed to oust one of the most, if not the most, corrupt administrations in all of Europe, that of Viktor Orban, and are now undergoing their own kind of even post-authoritarian transition to clean up all of that corruption itself. And of course, the kind of third element that gives me optimism is the fact that these dynamics, they just don't last. It cannot last in perpetuity. It always gives way to either, and again, this is harkening back to a Teddy Roosevelt quote, either to some kind of reform or to some kind of other break that goes in different directions and different dynamics. Certainly, my preference is for reform, campaign finance reform, taxation reform. We didn't even talk about offshore and financial secrecy vehicles. The kind of reforms in all of these sectors are needed, are necessary for our democracy to be reclaimed in this country. And if we don't see that, we will continue on a path that is, yes, not going to last forever, but will have all kinds of different ramifications that our children and grandchildren will have to deal with.
3: That's Casey Michel, investigative journalist and the author of the new book, United States of Oligarchy, How America's Wealthiest Ally with Dictators Weaken the United States and Destroy Democracy. We're going to go, Casey, what's one thing you want 1A listeners to take away right now if they turn off the radio or turn off the podcast and think, I can't go up against Elon Musk? I mean, come on.
4: Look, Elon Musk is just a man, just like anyone else. He is a wealthy oligarch, but that doesn't mean that his power will remain forever. And look, I mean, I don't want to sound too rah-rah patriotic about this, but come on, at the end of the day, here in the United States of America, this is a country of creators, of entrepreneurs, and visionaries who can envision what a world without these kind of oligarchic forces and factors can look like. We saw it at the end of the Gilded Age. We saw it at the end of the Richard Nixon administration. And I have no doubt we'll see it again in the not-too-distant future.
3: Casey Michel, thanks for joining us.
4: Thanks, Todd.
3: And thanks to you, all you 1A listeners who weighed in on the show. You can also be part of our future conversations. Text is a great way to do that. You can sign up for our text service. 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Today's producers were Lauren Hamilton and Maya Garg. And this program comes to you from WAMU, part of American University in Washington, distributed by NPR. Jen is back with you tomorrow. I'm Todd Zwillick. You've been listening to 1A.

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1: She was kind of a visionary in that sense.
2: So you were raised by your grandmother for, mm-hmm. for a period.
1: Yeah.
2: Tell me what your mother was doing in that time.
1: So my mum was from St. Kitts, which is why I ended up in St. Kitts. My dad's Kenyan. I was born in Kenya, and then when my parents separated, I moved to St. Kitts, and my mum was here in the UK as an NHS nurse, and the idea was that she was going to work and then save up money, get a house, and then send for my sister and I to come and live with her. That was a plan, and she stuck to the plan.
2: But was it difficult being separated from your mother?
1: It was very difficult. But it was much more difficult for her, you know, because like she had to kind of work in all weathers, in the snow, in the rain, in the grey. And also I think she had to deal with a lot of judgment, you know. People don't really understand all the sacrifice that people feel that they have to make for future generations. And so she was prepared to feel the pain and the loneliness and the sacrifice for a better life for us. And obviously it would have been amazing if I could have been with my mum, but I kind of understood, and my grandmother did a really great job. And there's nothing quite like taking your mind off things and growing up on a beautiful Caribbean island,
2: of course,
1: surrounded by lovely people,
2: right?
1: So
2: of course. Was there the idea, I think many people can relate to this idea, that education is currency? So if you play by the rules, if you work hard, if you get an education, then you're going to end up in a good place, because it's like a mathematical equation. You put this much in, you'll get that much out. Did you have that idea growing up?
1: I think I had that idea growing up, and I think I saw the results of that in my own family, the results of that social contract, definitely with my mum, who was, from a very early age, very intelligent, you know, kind of top of the class kind of person. And as a result of that, you know, she came to this country, she became a nurse, she then became kind of a manager, and then became somebody very senior in her hospital. And I think that I saw that as a result of education, that you can achieve these things. So it wasn't a kind of a very distant idea. It felt like a formula that we could all achieve and gain.
2: I believe when you were 10 years old, you came to the UK, to London specifically.
1: Yeah.
2: What was that move like?
1: I mean, it was incredible for me. I love London, and I continue to have a kind of love affair with it, because I think if you're from a small island with a nerdy disposition, everything is here. You know, the British Library's here, the Barbican's here. Not long after I moved, the Tate opened up, you know, so Tate Modern. It was just an amazing place. It's just an amazing place. And I think to have this kind of very immigrant relationship with a place that it's like, what else can I do here? So that for me was really exciting, just being in a place surrounded by so much knowledge and interest and different people. I loved it.
2: Your mother obviously prized education, but she prized it in a very particular way, didn't she? It wasn't just about, you know, here are some books. She prized this idea of analysis and seeing things from different perspectives. Tell me what she'd do.
1: So my mum used to do this thing, which we thought was very strange. and it's quite an unusual thing, where she would buy all the papers on a Sunday.
2: It's all the tabloids, it's the broadsheets,
1: all across.
2: It's everything.
1: Yeah. And she'd say, okay, I want you to find the same story in all the newspapers. It was a kind of like spot the difference, and then tell me what the difference is in the same story across the newspapers. And sometimes it would take us until like Wednesday to finish and look.
2: Wow.
1: But what we were able to do was really start to notice patterns and really start to understand that different newspapers have a different perspective, and that they told stories in different ways. And this was kind of like an introduction to social class,

0: believe because of the military and intelligence interests at the U.S. Embassy, the diplomatic missions have lost their protected status.
1: Therefore, the American embassy in Baghdad is not an embassy. The embassy is a very small part and has never been attacked or targeted. What is being targeted is the base located within the embassy compound.
0: So the U.S. won't comment on damage, but Iraqi security sources and satellite images indicate that a helicopter landing strip and some air defenses were damaged in some of those attacks. And meanwhile, Leila, this group and others are vowing revenge against Saudi Arabia for recent attacks on bases, while others are advocating diplomacy.
2: Now, U.S. forces are in the process of withdrawing from Iraq, as you mentioned. That's while the war in Iran is still going on. Where does that leave Iraq, and particularly the Kurds, who run a semi-autonomous region in the north and are a close U.S. ally?
0: Yeah, the Kurds, it leaves them deeply worried. They have no air defenses of their own, and they host Iranian Kurdish opposition bases that have come under frequent Iranian attack. We asked the Prime Ministry spokesman, Haider al-Abadi, about the issue, and he says Iraq is hoping to buy U.S. air defenses, but obviously that's complicated too. It's not clear what they'd get, and it's not clear how they would deploy them in the Kurdistan region.
2: NPR's Jane Arraf in Baghdad. Thank you, Jane.
0: Thank you.
2: This is NPR News.
3: This is Asian View from NHK World Japan. I'm Keiko Kitagawa. Ukrainian President Volodymyr Zelensky says Russia used North Korean ballistic missiles in overnight attacks. Russian forces struck southern Ukraine with ballistic missiles, drones, and other weapons from Monday night through Tuesday morning. 6 people were killed and 19 wounded in Zaporizhia. A hospital and other buildings were also attacked in Kyiv, leaving 1 person wounded. Zelensky wrote in a social media post on Tuesday that North Korean ballistic missiles struck Zaporizhia. He accused Moscow of preparing to escalate attacks.
4: The more North Korean strikes there are here in Ukraine, in Europe, the more their missiles and soldiers are used, the more they correct their shortcomings and blind spots, the greater the danger will later be for Japan, the Republic of Korea, the Philippines, and other countries in the region.
3: Zelensky reiterated his call for support from other countries to strengthen Ukraine's air defense. Japan's defense minister says North Korea launched at least one ballistic missile on Wednesday morning. Koizumi Shinjiro told reporters the missile was launched from the eastern coastal area of North Korea and flew about 690 kilometers. He said it's believed to have fallen outside Japan's exclusive economic zone. Koizumi said North Korea's repeated ballistic missile launches and other acts pose a threat to the peace and security of Japan and the global community. He said Japan has launched a protest with the North through its embassy in Beijing. The defense ministry says this is the 7th time North Korea has launched what was likely a ballistic missile this year. We are broadcasting from NHK in Tokyo.
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6: 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I'm Michelle Martin.
2: I'm Leila Fadel.
7: And I'm A. Martinez. One of the hottest trends in stand-up comedy is crowd work. That's when the comedian makes the audience part of the act, asking questions and having conversations with members of the crowd. Jeff Arcuri built an entire Netflix comedy special around crowd work. It's called Nice to Meet You.
8: Like, how old are you guys? How old are you, man? You seem about my age.
9: 42.
8: Do you feel your age?

0: treatments for Bruno Bujo. Still, doctors can replace lost fluids and treat pain at clinics, which can help people recover. But right now, many people aren't coming to clinics. About two-thirds of deaths are happening at home.
1: We need to figure out how to better engage with the communities, engage with people to get them to come to the health centers.
0: Some people simply may not be able to get to clinics fast enough. But health officials say that many people are actively avoiding treatment centers.
1: Part of the reason people don't present to healthcare is concerns about trusting healthcare authorities.
0: Some doubt Ebola is even real. Others wonder why responders are so interested in Ebola and not their other health problems. Health officials say that building up community trust is a major focus now. But that takes time, time that allows the virus to continue spreading. Jonathan Lambert, NPR News.
2: This is NPR News. It's 6:19, live from 88.9 WEKU. I'm Wendy Wilkinson. A fugitive with ties to Kentucky and Indiana has been added to the FBI's 10 most wanted list. Lisa Autry has details.
3: A manhunt is underway for Gregory Henderson Jr., who's under indictment by the Southern District of Indiana for international drug trafficking and dogfighting. According to the FBI, Henderson evaded arrest and has been on the run since 2023 after a large-scale takedown of his crime organization. Henderson's alleged drug trafficking network, believed to be supplied by the Sinaloa cartel, distributed meth, cocaine, and fentanyl into Indiana and the surrounding Midwest region. He's described as a black male just over 6 feet tall and around 220 pounds. He may go by aliases, including Grego, Whitey, or Corey Williams. He's known to have ties in Lexington and Louisville. Henderson is considered armed and dangerous. The FBI is offering a reward of up to $1 million for information leading to his arrest. I'm Lisa Autry in Bowling Green.
2: We've got showers and storms out there this morning. Intense lightning and lots of rain, so be aware of that. We've got severe thunderstorm warnings out. Just finishing up in Scott, Franklin, Woodford counties, and we've got those flash flood warnings for Anderson, Fayette, Garrett, Jessamine, Mercer, and Woodford counties until 8:45. We've got a lot of rain with these storms, so be aware of that as you head out this morning. We do have a number of power outages. 61,000 people currently without power across the region, mostly in northern and in eastern Kentucky. We've got those a flood watch in effect now through tomorrow morning. Again, flash floods happening right now in some areas, so be aware of that, with rounds of showers and thunderstorms continuing today. It's 6:21.
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6: It's Morning Edition from NPR News. I'm Michelle Martin.
2: And I'm Leila Fadel. A new executive order from President Trump calls for a new approach to childhood vaccines. It recommends splitting the combined vaccines for measles, mumps, and rubella into separate shots. Doctors currently recommend the single shot. The Department of Health and Human Services put out recommendations earlier this year to scale back childhood vaccines. They were blocked by a federal judge. Let's get a medical perspective from Dr. James Campbell. He's the interim head of pediatric infectious disease at the University of Maryland School of Medicine. Good morning, and thanks for being on the program.
7: Good morning, Leila. Thank you.
2: Now, the president suggested that the MMR shot could be lethal. Is that true?
7: It's absolutely false. There's no evidence of lethality from MMR, the vaccine. But of course, all of those diseases that it protects against can be lethal: measles, mumps, and then congenital rubella. So, you know, stating that the vaccine itself might be lethal, meaning could kill children, and even stating that it might be 5%, think about

0: Of rain falling this morning. We'll take a look at the forecast coming up in just a few moments. A number of accidents to report, too. We'll go over those. Right now, the University of Kentucky and Murray State University will offer bachelor's degrees in artificial intelligence this fall. Lily Burris has details.
1: UK and Murray State have launched the degrees in response to the changing workforce and student interest, officials say. UK professor Brent Harrison says the degree covers AI foundations, older and modern versions, and industry ethics.
2: One of the things that I hear sometimes is this just a degree on how to use ChatGPT? And it's like, no, this is really understanding the ins and outs of AI from both a foundational perspective as well as an application perspective.
1: UK has 33 students enrolled in the program for the fall. It's very similar to computer science, so students should be able to easily transfer between the programs. Harrison says graduates will be able to get similar jobs to those available to computer science majors. I'm Lily Burris in Lexington.
0: We've got lots of heavy rain out there this morning continuing. We've got a lot of flash flooding in many areas. We've got accidents in Lexington this morning already. Non-injury on I-75 northbound near the 119-mile marker. That is the Ironworks Pike exit. We've also got traffic signals on flash. Man of War Boulevard at Bold Bitter. And a stalled vehicle, the outer loop of Man of War, just past Clearwater. The right lane is blocked. We've also got an accident, I-75 southbound in Madison County. That's right there at the Clays Ferry Bridge at mile marker 98. 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It's 7:21.
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6: I'm Layla Faldin.
7: And I'm A. Martinez. One of the hottest trends in stand-up comedy is crowd work. That's when the comedian makes the audience part of the act, asking questions and having conversations with members of the crowd. Jeff Arcuri built an entire Netflix comedy special around crowd work. It's called Nice to Meet You.
8: Like, how old are you guys? How old are you, man? You seem about my age.
9: 42.
8: Do you feel your age?
9: I do.
8: You do? How so? When?
9: My knees.
8: Your knees? Oh, no. Let me see them.
10: I like to consider myself a comedian first or a stand-up comedian first, and then I incorporate crowd work to just kind of add a little flair to my shows. There was an epidemic of it for a while where it was just a lot of people were posting and trying because they were seeing success with it. The way I do it is different than that. I don't just point at an audience member and ask them to work for me. Like, I don't just walk up and say, what's your story, to fill time. I kind of use them as a pivot point or a catalyst to talk about what I want to talk about and kind of bring the audience on the same level as me, where we're going to make this funny together. I want them to take half the credit for how the show goes.
8: I feel like we had this, you're 42, I'm 38. We had the same childhood for the most part, right? You had like a Furby.
9: I wanted one.
8: You wanted one?
9: Aw. Yeah.
8: Well, guess what? Look under your seat, buddy.
11: Dude, that'd be the cutest thing in the world. He's like, oh my God.
7: How did you get interested in making that part of what you do?
10: Yeah, at no point was I like, would I even think I'd be somebody who'd want to talk to the crowd? I was just nervous reciting the words I economized into, you know, the sentence. It really started when I started doing cruise ships, and I would do so many shows on the cruise ships, and they would allow me to repeat shows because I can't have like 6 hours worth of material. But the problem is people would come and see me again.
11: Yeah.
10: I would basically cut my sets in half and then supplement it with crowd work.

0: We can't talk about personnel issues at this time. And so more information will come in the coming days and weeks and months ahead.
1: Both of their employment contracts end next June. Patterson also confirmed that Haley Stedlin, who served as Associate Director of Human Resources at Murray State, resigned earlier this month. More news at WEKU.org. We've got a lot going on. Showers and storms today. It's been raining quite a bit this morning. We've got a flood watch in effect for much of the area. Flash flood warnings for much of central Kentucky this morning as the showers and storms keep coming. We've got a report of Pinkard Pike in Versailles closed due to high water. That's 169 closed due to high water already this morning. Lots of water out there, especially in Franklin and Woodford counties. It's 8:21.
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4: It's Morning Edition from NPR News. I'm Michelle Martin.
5: And I'm Leila Fadel. A new executive order from President Trump calls for a new approach to childhood vaccines. It recommends splitting the combined vaccine for measles, mumps, and rubella into separate shots. Doctors currently recommend the single shot. The Department of Health and Human Services put out recommendations earlier this year to scale back childhood vaccines. They were blocked by a federal judge. To get a medical perspective, we're joined by Dr. James Campbell. He's the interim head of pediatric infectious disease at the University of Maryland School of Medicine. Good morning, and thanks for being on the program.
6: Good morning, Leila. Thank you.
5: Now, the president suggested that the MMR shot could be lethal. Is that true?
6: It's absolutely false. There's no evidence of lethality from MMR, the vaccine. But of course, all of those diseases that it protects against can be lethal: measles, mumps, and then congenital rubella. So, you know, stating that the vaccine itself might be lethal, meaning could kill children, and even stating that it might be 5%, think about that, 1 in 20 children. That's multiple children per hour who would have to die to have 5% lethality. It's not a lethal vaccine. It's a protective, safe vaccine.
5: Are there even separate vaccines for measles, mumps, and rubella?
6: No, not in the United States. The only vaccines for measles, mumps, and rubella are two different versions, really, of just MMR, and then one version of MMR plus V, which stands for varicella or chickenpox. There are no what we call monovalent or individual vaccines for measles, mumps, and rubella, so it would be impossible to follow the order. It gives parents, really, you know, there is no choice between using a combination vaccine and single vaccines.
5: So then how would this even work? I mean, first of all, is there a difference in efficacy if you were to get these separate shots versus getting the one shot?
6: No. The way back when the vaccines were first being developed, this is way back in the 1960s, those three vaccines, they were shown to make good immune responses, to be safe and to be protective, and then they were combined. And since 1971, we've had them in the United States only as combined vaccine. And also, that's what other high-income, high-resource countries use as well, is MMR, not individual

0: It's 8:42, live from 88.9 WEKU. I'm Wendy Wilkinson. New state data shows the number of coal jobs continued to decline, especially in eastern Kentucky. Curtis Tate has more.
1: Coal mining jobs in the state fell by more than 100 from March to June, most of them in eastern Kentucky. That left fewer than 3,400 coal jobs statewide as of June 30th, according to the Energy and Environment Cabinet. That's a drastic drop from the more than 19,000 workers the industry employed statewide in the first quarter of 2009. The first 3 months of that year were also the last time Kentucky mines produced more than 30 million tons of coal in one quarter. In this year's quarter, the state produced less than 6 million tons. The declines come amid a surge in the growth of solar power and despite Trump administration policies intended to boost coal use. I'm Curtis Tate in Richmond.
0: And we've got lots of rain still continuing across the region today. We've got a flood watch through tomorrow morning. We've got a flash flood warning has been extended in Fayette County until 10:45 this morning. We've seen over 4 inches of rain since midnight in Franklin County. And that's that little pocket there has seen a lot of rain. We've seen a couple inches, almost 2 to 3 inches near Fayette County this morning. And that rain just continues to come down. So be aware as you head out this morning of the water on the roads. Right now we've got injury collisions inbound Versailles at the Woodford County line with multiple vehicles there. Inbound South Broadway at Waller Avenue, Alexandria Drive at Darien Drive. We've got traffic signals dark due to power outages in the Harrodsburg and Clays Mill Road areas. And we've got showers and storms continuing throughout today. It's 8:44.
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3: Good morning, I'm Layla Faldin. Italian dairy farmers need to age their cheese for at least a year to sell it as Parmigiano Reggiano. Because they need to wait so long, a bank offers loans using the cheese as collateral. It holds more than $300 million worth in warehouses, warehouses that needed to upgrade their cooling systems to deal with this summer's extreme heat. I wonder how much cheddar it cost them. It's Morning Edition.
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5: It's Morning Edition from NPR News. I'm Michelle Martin.
3: And I'm Layla Faldin. The University of Michigan has a new grading policy for freshmen in 2027. Students in their first semester at the university's College of Literature, Science, and the Arts will have their grades covered up. Their transcripts will only show a pass or no credit. The school says the pilot program will help, quote, curb the mental health crisis among people of college age. Shay Vance wrote about it for the Chronicle of Higher Education, and she joins me now. Good morning, Shay.
6: Good morning.
3: So why does the university think this will help students' mental health?
6: Yeah, well, a big part of the reasoning here is that Michigan essentially says in this news release, you know, this is a formative time in a young adult's life, and we don't want to add to that pressure necessarily. And we want to help students start strong. You know, Michigan is essentially saying we don't want a tough first semester to lead to a spiral. You know, we don't want students to get a C or a D and to think that that's the end of the line of potentially being able to get a good GPA and therefore a good placement in grad school or a good job. And they're also hopeful that this will encourage students to explore tougher subjects. So maybe a student who didn't take very many science classes in high school wants to try out a chemistry track. This policy might make them say, you know, so what if I get a C? It's worth a try, and maybe I'll like it and be good at it.
3: Now, the school says the covered up letter grades will be kept internally for tracking eligibility on sports teams and academic honors. I mean, I would freak out if I couldn't see my grades and didn't know exactly how I was doing. Do you have a sense of how students are reacting?
6: Yeah, I mean, it's They're reacting pretty well. I mean, I get the sense from what I'm seeing in other reporting and online that a lot of current students are a little bit bitter that this didn't happen in time for them to be freshmen. And a lot of potential applicants to the class of 2031 that will enroll next year are pretty excited about what this could mean for them and, you know, what this could mean for maybe I won't have to try as hard, but also what this could mean for, you know, maybe I can take that tougher class. So students are excited and, you know, maybe the older students are a little bit upset.
3: Are there potential drawbacks to this policy?
6: Yeah, so I spoke to a good deal of teaching and learning experts who had a pretty wide variety of opinions on this. Some mm-hmm. people think that this is simply going to demotivate students. You know, that you're going to have a bunch of freshmen coming to campus who think that they won't have to try very hard in class and that it's actually just going to set them back and not give them that boost that Michigan hopes it will. And then a lot of people also think that this could just add to the crisis of grade inflation, you know, this trend of professors across the country giving out good grades to students who haven't necessarily earned them. Colleges right now are feeling a lot of pressure to keep students enrolled and maintain those high performance rates. And students are increasingly panicked about what a C or D might look to grad schools or employers. Mm. And so some people are worried that this is just more, you know, passing out good grades. And there's also concerns from some people that this just signals the beginning of the end of letter grading. You know, what if this is the start of universities just grading simply for competency rather than excellence?
3: Now, other schools have done this, though, right? How has it worked out there?
6: Absolutely. Yeah, so it's a small club. It's pretty much Wellesley, the Massachusetts Institute of Technology, mm-hmm. Swarthmore, and the California Institute of Technology that have these similar policies. It's worked at those schools for a long time. At MIT, they've had that policy since 1968.
3: We'll have to leave it there, unfortunately. Shay, thank you so much. Shay Vance is a reporting fellow for the Chronicle of Higher Education. Thank you for joining us.
6: Thanks. Have a good one.
3: It's Morning Edition from NPR News. I'm Layla Fadel.
5: And I'm Michelle Martin.
0: And I'm Wendy Wilkinson here at WEKU. Hey, it's about 10 minutes in front of 9 o'clock. We've got the Marketplace Morning Report coming up in just a few moments. And, of course, join me at 9 for the BBC NewsHour.
7: I'm Jason Menendez, host of BBC NewsHour. Today, Israeli forces are trying to remove a group of Israeli settlers who've trapped two Palestinian families. We'll hear from the scene. Also, the Colombian dancer Fernando Montaño and his fears for family and friends caught up in the earthquake.
0: Join me for the BBC News Hour. That is coming up in about 10 minutes here on WEKU.
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0: It continues to rain across much of the area this morning, and that heavy rain moving into southeastern Kentucky. We've got a big traffic alert on Versailles Road this morning. It's being shut down in both directions between Shannon Road in Woodford County and Parker's Mill Road in Fayette County. First responders at the scene of a serious multi-vehicle collision at the Woodford County line. So you definitely want to avoid that area this morning. We've also got an accident in Lexington, South Broadway at Waller Avenue, Alexandria Drive at Darien. We've got a downed tree blocking at least one lane on Van Meter Road at Elkchester Road. And we've got a number of traffic signals dark in the Harrisburg Road and Clay's Mill Road areas due to power outages. About 61,000 people without power, 62 across the region right now this morning, and we can expect more to come. More showers and storms are in the forecast today. Flood watch in effect until tomorrow morning. Flash flood warnings in effect for much of central Kentucky this morning. It's 8:51. This is WEKU.
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8: From Marketplace in Los Angeles, I'm Nova Safwan for Kimberly Adams. The July tally of consumer reports, is out. The Labor Department's Consumer Price Index came in as expected, up a tenth of a percent month over month. The annual rate of inflation remains above the Fed's target. It's now 3.4%. Price increases were in areas such as shelter, airline fares, and medical care. Price decreases registered in auto insurance and at gas stations. Remember, the report is for July. We also got new data this week on the state of household debt from the Federal Reserve Bank of New York. The report includes how much people owe on their student loans, as well as how much they're falling behind. Marketplace's Stephanie Hughes has that.
10: The student loan delinquency rate ticked up to 10.6% in the second quarter. That's up 0.3% from earlier this year. Those are debts that are at least 90 days past due.
11: I think the overall picture here is that people are having trouble figuring out how to make their payments.
10: Law professor Dalia Jimenez studies student debt at the University of California, Irvine. She points out student loan payments were paused during the pandemic for over 3 years, and missed payments started to show up on borrowers' credit reports just last January, which to some was a surprise. Betsy Mayotte is president of the Institute of Student Loan Advisors.
12: They kind of stopped paying attention to their loans because they didn't have to for so long, and they're caught off guard.
10: Mayotte calls the past 5 years the most chaotic in student loan policy history. Another change, some borrowers had been on the Biden-era SAVE plan, which is now defunct. It offered super low monthly payments, and people budgeted for things like their mortgages around that.
12: And now that plan is gone, and their next lowest plan is a lot higher than what their SAVE amount was. And there's most of the other decisions they made, there's no take-backsies. You can't, it's not easy to just sell the house.
10: Mayotte says the millions of people who were on the SAVE plan are now getting notices they have to move to another one. She believes some of those borrowers will choose not to pay instead and expects another spike of delinquencies. I'm Stephanie Hughes for Marketplace.
8: The New York Fed's household debt report also found new auto loans hit a record $211 billion in the second quarter. Credit card balances rose a bit too. Household finances, though, appear stable as the delinquency rate fell for all types of consumer loans. Let's do the numbers. Dow, S&P, and NASDAQ futures are pointing higher in the 0.3 to about 1% range, with the Dow future up about 160 points. The 10-year Treasury yield, which helps set interest rates for household borrowing, is down slightly at 4.66%. Oil prices are up for the sixth day following new attacks on cargo ships in the Middle East, both by Iran-backed Houthi fighters and the U.S. The International Energy Agency, meanwhile, released a new forecast predicting a bigger reduction in global oil supplies. International benchmark Brent crude is up at around $89 per barrel.

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9: This is James Menendez with News Hour Live from the BBC. Now, the German government has approved sweeping new powers for the country's domestic and foreign spy agencies. It's been warning for some time now that the country is facing a range of hybrid attacks, with Russia the prime suspect. Last week, a drone

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The show continues until 1.

0: I'm Jeremy Hobson. Next time on The Middle, Republicans hold the White House and both chambers of Congress. But after the midterms, they'll have to figure out where the party goes post-Trump. Will the party continue to be led by the MAGA base, or will it move to the center? So our question, what would you change about the Republican Party? That's next time on The Middle.
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3: This is 1A. I'm Jen White. It's the latest in our series, In Good Health, when we put your questions to the experts. And we're talking about the new executive order that looks to change what vaccines children get and when. We're here with Washington Post health reporter Lena Sun. Also with us, pediatrician and infectious disease specialist William Moss from Johns Hopkins University, and Dr. Celine Gounder, editor-at-large for public health at KFF Health News. We also want to hear from you. Are there measles cases near where you live? What questions do you have about the spread of the virus? If you're a medical professional, what are you seeing and hearing about measles and other infectious diseases and vaccines in your community? Email us at 1A@WAMU.org. And a note that we did reach out to the Department of Health and Human Services to invite an administration official to participate in this conversation. We didn't hear back, but the invitation stands. Lena, President Trump admitted on camera that he has no evidence that the combined MMR shot could be dangerous. So what reasoning did he provide for this order?
4: He has always wanted to have children get fewer shots.

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4: Live from NPR News in Washington, I'm Kristen Wright. The latest round of primaries includes several closely watched races ahead of the midterm elections. In Wisconsin, a moderate edged out a Democratic socialist for the Democratic nomination for governor. David Crawley received a late endorsement from the outgoing governor. Mayan Silver from member station WUWM reports.
5: Polls were showing progressive Francesca Hong up by double digits in the days and weeks before the primary. That's despite an endorsement from Wisconsin's Democratic Governor Tony Evers for her main opponent, moderate David Crowley. But the margins were narrower than anyone imagined, bobbing up and down by tens of percentage points. Some Democrats had concerns about her comments years ago about defunding the police and canceling Thanksgiving, which she's since backed away from. Crowley will face Congressman Tom Tiffany, who's backed by Trump, in the general election. He won the Republican primary handily. For NPR News, I'm Mayan Silver in Madison.
4: In South Carolina's primary, Darlene Graham will advance to a special runoff election later this month to replace her late brother on the ballot for U.S. Senate in November. Graham was appointed to finish Senator Lindsey Graham's term after he died last month. She'll face Representative Ralph Norman in the runoff in about 2 weeks. President Trump says he was following recommendations from the Secret Service when he departed the NATO summit in Turkey aboard a decoy plane instead of Air Force One last month. NPR's Deepa Shivram reports.
6: It's extremely unusual that the president travels on a plane separate from the traveling press corps. But when leaving Turkey in July, Trump secretly boarded a smaller plane.
7: I go by Secret Service and the military. They wanted me to go on a different flight, a different plane. equal safety, but they wanted me to do it, so I do it. I do what they say.
6: The president spoke about the incident for the first time after the Washington Post broke the news Monday night, saying the plane swap was due to a threat on Trump's life from Iran. Deepa Shivaram, NPR News, The White House.
4: Rescue teams are still searching for signs of life in the rubble in western Colombia. A magnitude 7.4 earthquake struck on Monday, killing at least 180 people. John Otis reports from Cali, one of the hardest hit cities.
8: I came across a pair of five-story apartments that had been absolutely flattened. Henry Granja, who lives a few blocks away, happened to be right outside the buildings when the earthquake struck. So he's saying, suddenly the buildings just collapsed. I saw them fall down. My lifetime neighbors and friends were inside, but there was so much dust and debris that I didn't even know where to start looking for them.
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9: For Kentucky Public Radio, I'm Michael Collins. Lexington Council members are considering an ordinance to ban drag races in Fayette County with stiff penalties for offenders. Shepard Snyder with member station WEKU has more.
10: If passed, the ordinance would ban speed contests or reckless driving exhibitions, including burnouts, donuts, drifting, and wheelies. It would also prohibit promoting such contests. The proposed penalties include a fine of more than $2,000 and impoundment for 30 days on first offense. For repeat offenses, that fine jumps to more than $4,000 and a six-day impoundment. During Tuesday discussion, some council members worried the punishments would be too harsh and inequitable. Councilmember Whitney Elliott Baxter, who introduced the ordinance, says they're necessary.
11: I can't stress enough that the reason that it is as harsh as it is because we're serious about the safety of our community. So if any of our colleagues want to work together to make some changes, happy to do that, and then we'll bring it back as soon as we've got that. Those updates.
10: The ordinance will stay in committee as discussion continues. If passed by the full council, it would be put into effect at the beginning of next year. I'm Shepard Snyder in Lexington.
9: A Kentucky State Police trooper named Trooper of the Year just last month has been arrested and charged with DUI. According to KSP, Trooper Tyler Walters was stopped by an Elizabethtown police officer last Friday afternoon. He was charged with operating a motor vehicle under the influence and possessing an open alcohol beverage container in a motor vehicle. Walters was in a personal vehicle and not on duty at the time of his arrest. The 25-year-old was recognized the 2025 Post 3 Trooper of the Year at an awards ceremony held 2 weeks ago. Post 3 is located in Bowling Green and serves Allen, Barron, Butler, Edmondson, Hart, Logan, Simpson, and Warren counties. Walters is currently suspended from the state police force. He posted bond from the Hardin County Detention Center and is scheduled for arraignment August 31st. That's the statewide news this hour. 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
3: This is 1A. I'm Jen White. When's the last time you bought a piece of clothing and looked at the fabric tag to see what it's made of? If you did, there's a good chance that what you picked up was at least partly made from polyester. Around 60% of the clothes we wear come from some synthetic fibers like polyester, acrylic, and nylon. That's according to the UN. But it hasn't always been this way, and some people are pushing back, citing the environmental cost and potential health hazards of polyester. Though most of us probably don't think that much about the fibers and fabrics we wear unless something is uncomfortable or we're intentionally seeking it out. So what makes a good quality article of clothing? Is it the divide over synthetic fibers versus natural ones? Has the quality of our clothing actually declined, or does it just feel that way? Joining us to explain is Denise Green. She's the Director of Graduate Studies in Fiber Science and Apparel Design at Cornell University. Professor Green, it's great to have you.
13: Thank you so much for having me.
3: Also with us is Aja Barber. She's a stylist and consultant working at the intersection of sustainability and fashion. She's also the author of Consumed, The Need for Collective Change, Colonialism, Climate Change, and Consumerism. Aja, welcome back to the program.
14: Thank you for having me again.
3: And Megan Phipps. She's a textile designer and critic in the textiles department at the Rhode Island School of Design. Professor Phipps, welcome to the program.
15: Thank you. Thanks for having me.
3: And we want to hear from you, too. How do you feel about synthetic fibers versus natural ones in your clothes? And do you feel like the quality of our clothes has gotten worse overall? Why or why not? Email us at 1A@WAMU.org. So, Professor Green, first, just what are synthetic fibers? How are they manufactured?
11: Well, if we start with polyester, it is a petroleum byproduct. It's created by combining petroleum-based chemicals like ethylene glycol and terephthalic acid through a chemical reaction that's called polymerization. And essentially what this does is makes molten plastic, and then that molten plastic is cooled and it's turned into pellets, and then it's extruded again through, it's melted again and then extruded through something called a spinneret, which basically is like a showerhead. And then that is how the fiber is created. And it, again, it's a plastic. So it comes from plastic. It is plastic. We are wearing plastic. And as a result, it's pretty uncomfortable. Now, there's been developments in performance-based polyesters, but essentially the moisture is trapped and you often feel hot. Polyester is hydrophobic, which means it doesn't take on water like, say, you know, a cotton is very hydrophilic. But what it is oleophilic, which means it likes oils. So polyester is going to absorb the oils that come out of your body when you sweat. And that's what actually makes your sweat smell pretty bad. And it essentially bonds into this fabric. So you try to wash it out. You can't. It's really, there's nothing, I can't say much good about polyester.
3: There were levels there I wasn't quite expecting, Professor Green. When did we start to see the rise in synthetic fibers in our clothing, particularly polyester?
11: So these fibers are under development in the mid-20th century, and we see them really bust onto the fashion scene in the 60s and especially in the 1970s. So again, because of the bad smell bonding, you might have found a 70s double knit polyester garment at a vintage store or thrift store and thought, oh my gosh, it's so cute, but you can't wash out the basement smell. But these fibers come onto the scene 70s, 80s, 90s, and they expand and contract really with the price of oil. So as oil prices drop, being a petroleum byproduct, polyester, you know, prices drop. And so we start to see more of it during those periods. So there's an interesting kind of expansion and contraction that has to do with a larger global economy.
3: So there's polyester, Aja, but then there's also other synthetic fibers like nylon and acrylic. What can you tell us about those?
16: I have started to see within my lifetime a lot of acrylic within knitwear. And one of the things that's fun about being older on the internet is that you remember a lot of things that younger people don't remember. And so I remember a time period where finding these knit pieces that were, you know, full of synthetics wasn't so common. And then I remember in the 90s, within my lifetime, starting to see a lot more acrylic knitwear, and in the early 2000s, a real explosion, where now it feels like getting a pure fiber that is wool or cotton within a high street store that's, you know, accessible, big box store, is a rarity.
3: Now, Professor Phipps, as we said, there are these synthetic fibers like polyester, nylon, acrylic, and then there are natural fibers, cotton, linen, silk, wool. What do you think people often get wrong about the difference between synthetic and natural fibers?
15: I would say, first off, I think one of the big misconceptions that I'm seeing recently is that viscose is considered a natural fiber. Viscose does come from naturally occurring cellulose as opposed to petroleum byproducts, but it is still chemically produced in, honestly, a very similar way through melted down and then through spinnerets, the same way that most synthetic fibers are. So I just want to put that out there. But then in terms of like naturally occurring fibers, they are fibers that have been derived from animals and plants such as cotton, silk, wool, linen, and hemp. Many of these fibers have a long history of cultivation, like over 10,000 years for their use in textiles. And I think one of the other misconceptions is that people often feel that synthetic fibers are just generally higher performance and longer lasting. That's not necessarily true. There are a lot of inherent properties to these natural fibers that that outperform in many ways synthetics. So for example, I think wool is a great example. It's inherently antimicrobial, so it's not going to have that same effect of trapping odors that many synthetics do. It's also thermoregulating, so a lot of, as is silk. So a lot of people think of wool as being hot. It actually keeps your temperature, your body temperature constant, because it's basically like the individual fibers basically act as a vacuum. So they're keeping that temperature hot. It's keeping you warmer when it's cold out, but it's also keeping you cooler when it's hot out. Wool is also inherently fire retardant, so it's great for a lot of uses in interior situations like upholsteries and draperies. And it absorbs up to 30% of its own moisture when it's wet. So you can actually be out in the rain, you can be sweating, wearing wool, and it won't, without it feeling wet or clammy.
14: Professor Green, I think some folks might assume that when we talk about natural fibers like cotton, like linen, that those are somehow more environmentally safe than synthetic fibers. But is that the case, that they're less resource intensive?
17: No, it's certainly not that black or white. Wool is also one of my favorite fibers for all of the reasons we've just heard. But of course, it has an enormous carbon footprint. Anything that comes from an animal that's cared for and raised, there is going to be an offset there. It's biodegradable, but whereas synthetics are not. And so we have to weigh all of these pluses and minuses. But yes, there's certainly an environmental impact. Cotton uses a tremendous amount of water. There's a lot of debate out there around GMO cotton. Organic cottons are now available, but the cotton bollworm, for example, there's, historically lots of pesticides used to produce cotton. So it's tricky to kind of balance all of these things, but having a label in your clothing that tells you what the fiber content is empowering, so you can do your research and understand. And as we've just heard, the synthetics aren't as long lasting as we might imagine. I think people, they'll be around for 10,000 years, et cetera. It's not that they don't degrade. They just don't biodegrade, but they certainly degrade, and they do so pretty dramatically. And this is how we get the microplastics into our waterways. If you've pulled out an old swimsuit that you maybe haven't worn in a year, and you go to put it on and the waistband crumbles, these synthetics are degrading pretty dramatically. And so that decreases the longevity of your wardrobe, and longevity is a really important part of sustainability if we think about it holistically.
14: Professor Phipps, are there any positives about polyester? Because right now it's getting a pretty bad rap.
15: It is. And I would say, it's kind of depends on your end use scenario. I think polyester can be very useful when it's used for its purpose, which is as a high performance, high tensile strength, very strong fiber. Another benefit can be seen aesthetically. It's because it is a plastic fiber, it has thermoplastic qualities. So it can be molded via heat to hold its shape. So you can see that via pleating that's more permanent, such as with a classic example would be Issey & Miyake's Pleats Please collections. That's using synthetic fibers.
14: Well, we're talking to fiber scientists Denise Green and Megan Phipps, also with the sustainability consultant Aja Barber. We're hearing from lots of you. Carrie writes, I own lots of synthetic fiber clothing, but I can't stress how much I disdain synthetic sheets. While they are much more cost-effective and wash and dry flawlessly, I find that they are very hot while sleeping. I only use 100% natural fibers, cotton and or bamboo sheets. Nothing beats climbing into a crisp and cool bed with fresh linens. And another of you shares, I prefer natural fibers, but sometimes synthetic fibers are better, like Lycra and spandex for quick drying and stretchy fabrics. Most of my clothes are cotton. Some sportswear and undergarments are made of synthetics. Well, coming up, has the quality of our clothes gotten worse? Some fashion experts say yes. That's just ahead. This is 1A.

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1: 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Natural fibers are my jam. I know fibers and fabrics by touch, mainly because I used to be able to buy quality clothing in the 1990s and 2000s. 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Today, clothing companies work really hard to keep prices low, despite rising costs, so they do first and foremost with cheap fabric. Luckily, shopping secondhand has never been easier or more fun. And when it's this hot, cotton, linen, and wool are fibers that actually breathe, and it's been so hot this summer. Natural fibers will get us all through these heat waves. Well, we want to hear from you, too. How much do you think about the way your clothes are made and what they're made of? And how does that affect how you shop? How do you feel about the quality of our clothes today? Email us at 1a@wamu.org. We got this from another of you. I think you have newer, better polyesters, and it's great that bamboo is being used as well as recycled material. Cotton is often woven or knitted poorly. People have to pay a lot for good cotton. Lyocell, that's a semi-synthetic fabric made from wood pulp, is another good material. Also natural,

0: when they're trying to evaluate the quality of an item of clothing?
1: Well, I think it's really important to shop in person, in the flesh, because when you can handle the garment, you can turn it inside out, you can look at how it's constructed, you can try it on to make sure that it fits properly, and you can check that fiber content. And sure, you can see all of these things online, and there have been lots of improvements in terms of sizing and fit and making sure that all connects, but you don't get to touch the fabric and really understand how it's made unless you are shopping in person. So if that at all possible, I would say that's a great place to start, because again, the fabric is all about the hand, that fabric hand, being able to touch, as one of the listeners mentioned, you can touch the fabric and you know right away if it's quality or if it's not. It's very hard to tell that from an image on the internet. And 70% of a garment's cost, when it's costed out by a manufacturer, design house, 70% is material cost. And so that's where the price is cut.
0: Aja, as a stylist, when you're assessing the quality of a garment, where do you start?
2: I would tag on with saying going for in-person shopping, if you can, is one of the best ways to do it. But I personally tend to really do my research on the brands that I want to buy from. I no longer really buy any clothing from big box stores unless it is something that is secondhand and very inexpensive. But generally, I tend to only buy from slow fashion brands that use only natural fibers. And so I like to put my money into smaller business. And yes, as a previous listener said, you get a lot less, but what you get is such better quality. And I think we've really trained ourselves to this idea of endless abundance of cheap stuff that we don't actually like that much.
0: Now, all clothing should have a label, but Professor Greed, if you're reading that label, you may not actually understand what it means. So how can we understand what the label's actually telling us?
1: The label is going to tell you fiber content. So you'll know if it's a blend of, say, cotton, polyester. You'll also know the country of manufacture, but this is really where the greatest transformation occurred in the garments production, which is where it was cut and sewn. So you don't actually know where the fiber came from or the fabric originates. And there are wonderful, incredible garment factories in countries. There are also terrible ones. So the name of the country doesn't necessarily tell you if the factory where it was manufactured is, you know, operating ethically and environmentally. But you can do your research. And I would say, again, these high quality natural fibers are really important. And again, what are you going to use the garment for? So athletic wear, If you can, I would prefer a nylon spandex blend to a polyester spandex blend, for example. Nylon's a stronger fiber. There's some interesting things you can actually do with nylon because it is very similar in its chemistry to silk, so it can be naturally dyed, in fact. But understanding what's the end use of the garment and then identifying, okay, I do need synthetics maybe for my athletic wear, but what kind of synthetic do I want to wear? But for your day wear and for the things that you're wearing, you know, out for special events, understanding maybe you want to invest at that point in something of better quality.
0: Professor Phipps, you do often see these blended fibers. Like the label might say it's 90% cotton and 10% spandex. What's the reason for blending?
3: I mean, in many cases, it is frankly to drive costs down, but it can also be done to improve strength and integrity of a yarn, particularly with more slippery fibers like mohair and angora. But it can sometimes actually have a negative effect on, like having a blend can also sometimes have a negative effect on the longevity and the quality of the fiber over time, or of the yarn over time. It can contribute to increased pilling, and also a really important thing to consider when you're looking at blends is that it makes it much more difficult for the fabric to be recycled at the end of its life. So really, I think it's important when you can to look for monomaterials that can then be repurposed later, after their end use, after their use phase is complete.
0: Well, we got this from Logan, who writes, one ignored issue is that even if you buy a garment with 100% natural fiber, as displayed on the tag, almost all clothes are assembled with polyester thread in the seams and polyester interfacing in the button panels, pocket flaps, collars. Even the tag saying 100%

0: 100% linen is made of polyester. Professor Green, your thoughts?
1: I mean, this is a very good point. And understanding the design houses, the brands, I think, again, going back to the earlier comment, that we need to really invest in companies that we know for sure are rigorous and committed to making things of very high quality. So polyester thread does tend to be used on cotton, but there are companies and design houses that are committed to the integrity of materials. Now, few and far between, and so it's tricky, but they do exist out there.
0: We want to get to more of your questions, including this one from Janet, who says, great show. I agree the quality of fabrics and garments has declined since I was a girl in the 60s and 70s. When forced to buy synthetics, I've always preferred rayon because I believe it is made from wood pulp and is therefore biodegradable. Am I hallucinating? What synthetics are least stressful on the environment? Professor Phipps, what can you tell us?
2: Well, just to kind of reiterate what I said at the beginning, it is true that viscose, rayon, also most bamboo textiles that you'll see are made from reconstituting a cellulose and then manufacturing it, reconstituting it via the use of chemicals and often a fair amount of water use to then extrude again through a spinneret to create fibers much like synthetics. That said, you know, cellulose is renewable, petroleum is not. So in that case, I suppose there is some benefit, but I do think that it's important to make the distinction between naturally occurring fibers and manufactured cellulosic fibers.
0: Well, Ajay, I want to bring you in here as a stylist. In your experience, how much attention do consumers pay to the labels? We're getting a lot of information on fibers and the differences and how they're produced and the potential environmental impact. But generally speaking, how engaged are we in, you know, the way our clothes are made?
3: Yeah, I think people are starting to switch on a lot more. I do find in this conversation, people are either switched on completely or they're switched off. Mm. There's very little middle ground. It's one of those things where people start to become aware of the problems. And once you start to gain that awareness, you kind of go down a rabbit hole that keeps you pretty busy. And so maybe you're not engaging in consumerism the way you used to, which naturally slows you down and is very good. But if people are not engaged in this conversation at all, I personally feel like they're not looking at the label and they're not being as mindful as, you know, we would all like to be in a planet that is on fire.
0: We're speaking to sustainability consultant Ajay Barber, also with us fiber scientist Denise Green and Megan Phipps. And we're hearing from lots of you. John writes, I ordered a Hawaiian shirt years ago from a famous company that makes them in Hawaii, and the majority of them were 100% cotton, although I noted that the thin fabric wore through fast on the collar. Ordering some of the same shirts years later, I discovered that most of them were made of rayon, which is derived from corn husk. Well, I want to get more into the quality question, but before we do, Professor Green, you think everyone should take a fiber science class in high school. First, why?
1: Well, I think that it's a way to make science exciting and relevant in your everyday, day-to-day life. And understanding what those fiber content labels mean, what the properties of those fibers are, understanding here, we've been talking a lot about rayon or viscose, that it is a cellulosic fiber, but it is man-made. And as a result, for example, it loses a tremendous amount of strength when it's wet. So therefore, when you're hang drying clothes, you probably shouldn't hang dry rayon. So these very basic things are going to help us to understand how to care for our wardrobes, how to reduce our environmental impact. And there's so much joy in the chemistry of fibers, you know, the physics of color, and looking at a fiber under a microscope, we do also burn tests to do fiber identification. It's a really interesting and exciting way, I think, to both empower young people to know what they're buying, to become better consumers, but also to get excited about science and how it intersects with fashion. And it's always a joy. My students here at Cornell, we have majors in fiber science and fashion design and fashion management, and they all earn a Bachelor of Science.
0: So and maybe I'm going to challenge you in maybe a minute. Can you give us a quick fiber science 101 lesson?
1: Well, I've been talking a little bit about all of these different aspects of fibers, and to be honest, my PhD is actually in anthropology, but I earned a Bachelor of Science in fashion and a Master's of Science in textiles, and I have colleagues who teach those intro classes, but I would say the basics are understanding what is a cellulosic fiber, what is a protein fiber. These are the two different types of natural fibers. So cellulosics include things like cotton, linen, hemp, etc. We can even break that down because cotton is a fiber that obviously comes from the plant. It has what's called a staple length. So each fiber has a certain length to it. Then you have your linens, hemps. These are considered bast fibers. They actually come from the stalk of the plant. And then with our protein fibers, we're looking at things like silk and wool. These are the animal, you know, based fibers. And then on the synthetic side, right, we've been talking about a lot of these different synthetics. And then we have that rayon viscose that is man-made, but it is not a synthetic fiber. It is a cellulosic based fiber. And so when we think about fibers, we also have monofilaments, which are things like silks, or when polyester is extruded through that spinneret. And then we have staple fibers, things like cotton and wool. And so that staple length is really important because how long the staple length is going to determine the quality. So a short staple length, when you start to spin these fibers together, you're going to get a very weak yarn. But when you have a longer staple length, you're going to have a much stronger yarn. And the highest quality is when you have a long staple length of fiber and the diameter of the fiber is very, very small. And these are your like merino wools or Pima cotton. So I think that would be where I would start. 101 basics. Here's the fibers. And then from there, we can talk about textile structures because how you transform those yarns into actual textiles is going to, you know, again, impact design, whether it's a knit versus a woven. And there are so many different kinds of weaves, so many different kinds of knit structures. The possibilities in design are really limitless, endless. But, you know, we've seen how the bottom line has reduced our kinds of fabric options because they're made to be, you know, as inexpensive as possible.
0: Well, I'll say that the majority of people we're hearing from say that they've noticed a downswing in the quality of clothing. But we got this from Kit, who writes, "The quality of clothing has improved dramatically during my lifetime. When I was young, clothes shrunk and faded, requiring upsizing and not washing white and colored clothes together. Now, neither is an issue. Also, during my childhood, pants pockets frequently got holes in them, which doesn't happen anymore." I mean, Aja, how much has the quality of our clothing actually declined versus simply the perception that it has?
3: I would definitely not say that it's complete perception. I would say that what we have now is a system that runs entirely on overproduction and overconsumption. And so most of the big box stores that you interact with in the 80s and 90s, they would have presented clothing maybe between 5 to 10 times a year, new clothing in store, where today you walk into stores and there are new things being presented every day. And the only way that you can make those numbers and the only way that you can keep that price is to cut edges wherever you can, whether it is fabric material, whether it is stitching. And because the consumer is also pushed to buy so much, people aren't repairing things anymore. They're going, oh, well, it was just a $5 dress, so I can just like give it away to someone else. And then that's also an entire like environmental colonialist waste system of itself. And so I definitely think that things have degraded. And on the other hand, you also have people talking about how much secondhand is because we're trying to get some of the best stuff back from the 90s because that stuff was way better quality.
0: Well, we're discussing why the fibers and fabrics of our clothes matter. We're here with sustainability consultant Aja Barber, also with us fiber scientists Denise Green and Megan Phipps. We got this from Deidre, who says, I still have my 100% polyester Burger King uniform from 1976. I wear it on Halloween, and boy, is it sweaty. Well, we still want to hear from you. Tell us how you feel about the quality of the clothes you buy today. And if you are a person who likes to repair clothes, or you look for clothes that can be repaired, tell us some of your tips and tricks. Email us at 1A at WAMU.org. We'll be right back.

0: I'm Dr. Anthony Lizerwitz, and this is Climate Connections. Summers in Atlanta are hot and getting hotter as the climate warms. To stay safe in the heat, residents often spend a lot of money on air conditioning.
1: One of the things I saw was that we had seniors especially getting displaced because of energy burden, because the utility rates are too high.
0: To help reduce urban heat, Liliana Bakhtiari of the Atlanta City Council introduced an ordinance that requires so-called cool roofs throughout the city, and the council passed it last year. Cool roofs are built with highly reflective materials, so they absorb less heat from the sun.
1: They're not overly expensive. They're on the market. They're available right now.
0: The ordinance applies to new roofs and major renovations, so widespread adoption will take time. But models show that within a few decades, cool roofs could reduce temperatures in some of the hottest Atlanta neighborhoods by up to 6 degrees. And residents with cool roofs will experience benefits right away. Their homes won't get as hot, and they will spend less on air conditioning
1: as a result of the new roofing. So not only is it reducing extreme heat, some of our hottest areas and citywide, it's going to also help people, especially seniors and renters and people in multifamily, keep their power bills more affordable.
0: Climate Connections is produced by the Yale Center for Environmental Communication. To learn more about climate change, visit climateconnections.org.
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3: 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She's a stylist and consultant working at the intersection of sustainability and fashion. She's also the author of Consumed, The Need for Collective Change, Colonialism, Climate Change, and Consumerism. And Megan Phipps. She's a textile designer and critic in the textiles department at the Rhode Island School of Design. Now, we've been talking a lot about polyester, and because it's a petroleum product, it is affected by oil prices. The war in Iran has sent oil prices skyrocketing as the Strait of Hormuz, which is a conduit for a fifth of the world's oil supply, remains closed. So, Professor Green, how are we currently seeing the effects of the war play out in the fashion industry, particularly when it comes to polyester?
4: Well, because polyester is a petroleum byproduct, the cost of polyester is going to follow the cost of oil. And so what I imagine we'll see is a reduction in polyester production. We might see an increase in cotton production and cotton textiles. Again, it's, you know, fashion is a very volatile, always changing industry, but it is working in reaction to these larger global issues. And so my prediction would be, you know, either increase in the cost of polyester, of course, but that likely leading to a decrease in its production, at least relative to what we've seen over the last few years.
3: Well, I want to hear from each of you what your favorite fabric or fiber is and why you think people should invest in it. Aja, I'll come to you first.
5: That's like asking a mom to pick her favorite child. I love cotton and linen. I love both. And I think that they're worth investing. Well, okay. I would say when it comes to knitwear, please invest in a wool sweater. This is the stuff that I tell people. If they're coming off of the fast fashion bandwagon, the first place you should start is knitwear. And the reason I say this is because no one wants the secondhand acrylic jumper in the charity shop. Those jumpers, the minute you buy them, it is a depreciating asset because you wash them a few times. You know, maybe even if you hand wash them, they might stay for longer. But ultimately, the thing that I see the most of when I frequent secondhand spaces is bobble jumpers that no one wants. And so I won't say you know, it's a favorite because, you know, whatever. But when it comes to people wanting to do better in this conversation and make moves, the first thing I would say is please stop buying synthetic jumpers. Go for cotton or wool jumpers. And that will be something that you will hang on for a long time and pass on to someone else.
3: Professor Phipps, what about you?
6: I mean, I completely agree. It's a very difficult question, but I would say linen for me, especially considering the hot summer we've been having. For the wearer, it's breathable. It absorbs and releases moisture very quickly, so it makes you feel cooler. And it also has that antimicrobial quality that limits odors. And that has that beautiful crispness that actually softens with age and kind of creates a bit of patina almost. Environmentally, it's also insect resistant, has very low irrigation needs. So it has just a lot smaller footprint from an environmental standpoint as well.
3: Okay, Professor Green, your choice.
4: So it really depends on the garment. If it's a coat, oh my gosh, I want double-faced cashmere, please. That would be my dream. If we're talking, you know, the lining of a garment, a silk lining is just feels like butter against your skin, silk charmeuse. And there are designers who work with these kinds of fabrics. It's just, you have to find them. It's very niche at this point in time. My favorite is Ralph Rucci. Incredible, incredible designer. In fact, I'm wearing a dress by him right now. And when I was at the coffee shop this morning, getting my coffee, waiting in line, a woman literally comes up to me, asks if she can touch the garment I'm wearing. And she says, I have never seen anything so beautifully constructed. You know, can I touch you, a perfect stranger? And that's the power of good design. It will blow people's minds just out in the wild.
3: Yeah. Well, we're hearing from so many of you. We got this email from S, who says, I am the generation that saw a swing from natural cotton clothing to so much polyester. When I worked in clothing stores in high school and college, I saw the change in the 1980s to 1990s time frame. Now I go out of my way to spend a little more to buy from companies like Known Supply, who give you the source of their fibers, dyes, and production. It's hard, though. They are pricier and often sell out of popular pieces, but it's worth it to me to try to invest in a few good, comfortable natural fiber clothing items whenever my pocketbook allows. We also heard from Jason, who says, I was recently cleaning out my father's closet and found some pants and a shirt that were labeled Union Made in Canada. They were 100% cotton and made so well, I have never seen that quality level in a store. I was also looking at a Hugo Boss suit jacket in Nordstrom, and the newer pieces couldn't hold a candle to the older, on top of the new pieces being oddly stretchy. I'm not sure where I should be shopping anymore. Now, Aja, there was a time when, you know, the more you paid for an article of clothing, the better you expected the quality to be. But now it's not uncommon to buy an article of clothing from brands on opposite ends of the spectrum, only to receive an item that feels maybe marginally better or even the same. Why has that relationship between price and quality become less clear-cut?
5: I think that oftentimes people are thinking luxury, right? They're like, I'm going to go for a luxury product. And with a lot of luxury brands, the money that they charge goes into these huge marketing budgets. And I'm not going to say that everything that luxury makes is garbage. That's not true. But there is a lot of stuff that's being made to be sold at a price point that is not quality stuff. And so this is why I always push people into the direction of a smaller brand that you can connect with, that you can find a level of transparency with, and then that will help you make a better decision. But if you are just sticking to business as usual, I'm either shopping on the high street or I'm shopping from this luxury company, then you're not actually putting a lot of demands on companies that are willing to change right now and to do a bit better. I prefer shopping from smaller, scrappier, interesting companies that genuinely care about sustainability, because you can really trace where the clothing is made, who it's made by, quite easily. And these companies are excited to tell you about it. Mm-hmm. If it seems opaque, there's always a reason for that.
3: Well, one major environmental problem facing the fashion industry is the rate at which consumers discard their clothes. Up to 85% of textiles end up in landfills each year. Now, we did a show on how to mend and repair your clothes so you can keep them longer.
7: What you can do when you have a problem finding good garments in the secondhand market is mend them, even if they are badly made or poorly made in the first place, which is not the fault of those who made them, but the industry, we can still keep them going longer than their built-in obsolescence by intervening in them, by mending them. And mending sounds like it's a drudgery, and it used to be for sure, but now we mend for all sorts of other reasons. And I actually like to call it co-design, because you are intervening in a creative way and showing your own personality and your own style with what you do.
3: That was Kate Sekulese, the author of Mend, a Refashioning Manual and Manifesto. You can find the rest of that conversation on our website, the1a.org. We got this question from BR, who says, please tell us if hanging clothes to dry makes a difference environmentally, both in terms of spreading plastic microfibers and conserving energy. I'm in Central Virginia, and it's been driving me crazy all summer to hear and smell everyone drying their clothes in dryers. And of course, sunlight helps whiten whites and to get out lingering smells. Professor Green, what can you tell us?
4: Yeah, so as I mentioned earlier, the only fiber I would hesitate to line dry is rayon or viscose because it loses its strength when it's wet. So hanging it on a line is going to elongate it. This is also true of knits. So you just want to be careful about the fabric structure. If it is a knit structure or the fiber, if it's rayon, for example, these are things that you could lay flat to dry. But on the whole, I strongly encourage everyone to please line dry your clothing. While UV is something we do try to keep away from textiles, you know, make sure you don't have a window in your closet, for example. UV is very damaging over time. However, for the amount of time it takes to dry that garment on a line, the UV can have a very positive effect in terms of that antimicrobial property, right? It's gonna help the garment, you know, be even more fresh. And so we can reduce the amount of electricity we're using with dryers. Now, the question about microplastics, unfortunately, a lot of the microplastics are shedding from the garment when it's in the washing machine and getting into the waterways that way. So the way to reduce microplastics and microplastic shedding is to reduce your consumption of polyester garments.
3: Professor Phipps, there is a narrative that caring for high-quality clothing or natural fibers is more labor-intensive. Do you agree with that?
6: I don't agree. I feel that most natural fibers you can care for easily at home with some like minor adjustments, like using cold water instead of warm water, line drying or laying flat to dry rather than using your dryer. And just using a gentle cycle or washing by hand really makes everything, almost everything, natural fiber very easy to care for.
3: And Professor Green, I mean, when we think more broadly about how to take care of our clothes, whether it's how we wash them or mend them, are there other steps that you would recommend? Because I know you can't walk us through every fabric and every fiber that may be in our closets, but just at a basic level, what should we think about when we think about the longevity of our clothes?
4: Well, part of my job is I'm the director of the Cornell Fashion and Textile Collection. So we have the largest closet on Cornell's campus, more than 12,000 pieces. And so this is something we think about every single day, because each fabric type is going to have unique conditions. And of course, then you have things on a garment that, you know, metal zippers and other kinds of materials. And as we've seen, you know, PVC and other things coming into the mix. And so I would say most basically, make sure that your clothing is out of light. And so if you have a window in your closet, please get some blackout curtains to make sure that one side of your garment does not end up getting bleached if it's hanging right in front of a window. You want to make sure that anything that's a knit garment is not hanging. So if you have, you know, say a beautiful silk jersey knit dress, you want to take that off the hanger and you'll want to either roll it or, you know, have it gently folded. Knit sweaters, etc., these things should not be hung. And so understanding what should be kept in a drawer, a dresser drawer versus on a hanger is really important. And then, of course, if you do not have air conditioning, and you have things like furs and leathers, please bring them somewhere that has a little bit more climate control, especially in the summer months, because you don't want those materials to get dried out. Likewise, if you have any issues with moths, moths are going to eat and destroy those beautiful wool fabrics. And, you know, don't use mothballs. They're carcinogenic. We know that now. But getting a cedar chest, finding a way to, you know, vacuum seal some of your wool pieces, over the summer, if you're not wearing them, there are some wools you can wear in the summer, of course, but making sure that those garments are protected if you have concerns about insects.
3: Well, you got this email from Sabrina who says, as an avid knitter and occasional sewist, I make my own clothes and it makes me think about fiber content more than most. It also gives me control over the content of what I wear. Making clothes allows me to match the fibers I want to the styles I wish to wear in a way most people can't. It's also why I laugh when people ask if I make clothes to save money. A wool sweater will cost more than a big box store acrylic, even when you make it yourself. Natural fibers have so many wonderful qualities and the increased cost is worth it to me. Aja, really briefly, how does the act of both investing in better quality clothing on the front end and then taking better care of that clothing, how do you think that changes our relationship to our clothes and the value we assign them?
5: Oh my goodness, I couldn't talk about this enough. I don't know the study to reference, but I'm pretty sure that there is a study that connects us to taking care of our clothing and keeping it for a lot longer. In general, I find that when people start to actually care about their clothing, it gets them off of the overconsumption bandwagon of constantly buying new things. And I know that this has been the case for myself personally. If there is an item in my wardrobe that I repair, I am 10 times more likely to keep it. If there's something that I personalize, right? So if I buy something maybe secondhand and it has a hole in it, and so I find a really nice patch to put over that hole, or I get a friend to do some really nice embroidery, suddenly that personalized piece is something that I generally find myself wearing until it is truly a rag. And I generally think that we aren't thinking so much about our clothing when we're buying and constantly consuming. We're thinking about consumption. We're thinking about filling this unfillable need. But when you start to put some skin in the game, some thought in the process, some personality into the things that you are buying and wearing, and maybe a little bit more money, maybe you're saving for something, because that's another thing. Fast fashion has allowed us to think about clothing in immediacy. And so I want it 2 days and I want it free shipping and I want it for $10. When we save, we actually remember what went into saving for this garment. And so in general, I think that every person that slows down in this system ends up being changed for the better and doesn't end up wanting to go back to a system of constant consumption. And that can look like repair or care, or maybe just spending a little bit more money on something really nice from a company that you're proud to support.
3: Well, Reggie emails, I've been using 3 clothing companies for the past several years because as clothing manufacturers, they use mostly plant-based fabric, Flax Linen Clothing, April Cornell, and Fat Half Clothing. So Reggie found some companies there that they are quite happy to shop at. We'll leave our conversation there for now. We've been speaking with Aja Barber. She's a stylist and consultant working at the intersection of sustainability and fashion. She's also the author of Consumed, The Need for Collective Change, Colonialism, Climate Change, and Consumerism. 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She's a textile designer and critic in the textiles department at the Rhode Island School of Design. Thanks to you all. Today's producer was Haley Blassingame. This program comes to you from WAMU, part of American University in Washington, distributed by NPR. I'm Jen White. Thanks for listening, and we'll talk again tomorrow. This is 1A.

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3: Imagine a light bulb that never goes out.
4: 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It's eternal.
3: What if we told you it actually exists?
5: There is a light bulb that lives forever. At least, I mean, almost forever. Forever-ish. It's been burning since 1901.
3: But light bulb manufacturers around the world conspire together to make their bulbs burn faster, all as a part of this idea called
5: planned obsolescence. 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
3: 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Coming up this hour, two stories about planned obsolescence. 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
7: Live from NPR News in Washington, I'm Kristen Wright. Inflation cooled a bit last month as gas and grocery prices fell. NPR's Scott Horsley reports on the latest cost of living figures from the Labor Department.
8: Consumer prices in July were up 3.4% from a year ago. That's a slightly smaller annual increase than the month before. Prices rose just a tenth of a percent between June and July. Rising rents and airfares during the month were partially offset by falling prices for gasoline and groceries. Gasoline prices are still much higher than they were a year ago. Electricity prices are also climbing faster than overall inflation. Stripping out volatile food and energy prices, core inflation was 2.5% over the last 12 months. Easing inflation will be welcome news for the Federal Reserve. The central bank has promised to bring price hikes under control. Scott Horsley, NPR News, Washington.
7: The results of the latest round of primary elections are mixed. In Minnesota, Democrats back the more progressive candidate in the U.S. Senate race. Clay Masters from Minnesota Public Radio says immigration has been a key issue there.
9: The state's Lieutenant Governor Peggy Flanagan, she won. The race between her and Congresswoman Angie Craig was really centered around President Trump's immigration crackdown this past winter here. That's what you heard a lot from in the ads. There was, more than 3,000 federal agents that aimed at deporting undocumented immigrants that came to the state last winter, ultimately led to the fatal shootings of Renee Good and Alex Preddy. Flanagan recently, regularly, really, went after Craig during the primary for a vote she made in Congress backing a GOP-backed immigration bill. Craig said she regretted that vote.
7: Flanagan will face Republican and former sports journalist Michelle Tafoya in November. If elected, Flanagan would be the first Native American woman to serve in the Senate. President Trump took a secret flight out of Turkey last month after Israel warned the U.S. of an Iranian threat against Air Force One. NPR's Daniel Estrin reports that's according to a person familiar with the matter.
10: Israel had intelligence of a possible threat of Iranian missiles toward Air Force One and shared that intelligence with the U.S., according to a person briefed on the matter, not authorized to speak publicly. The warning prompted Trump to be secretly flown out of Turkey on a different plane. Air Force One flew separately. That news was first reported by the Washington Post. When asked about it late Tuesday, Trump said he was following instructions from the Secret Service. This comes amid rising tensions between the U.S. and Iran, with no progress toward reopening the Strait of Hormuz. Daniel Estrin, NPR News, Tel Aviv.
7: The death toll from Monday's earthquake in Colombia has risen to more than 250 people. 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
11: From Kentucky Public Radio, I'm Rip Reinhardt. A fugitive with ties to Kentucky and Indiana has been added to the FBI's 10 most wanted list. From member station WKYU, Lisa Autry has details.
12: A manhunt is underway for Gregory Henderson Jr., who's under indictment by the Southern District of Indiana for international drug trafficking and dogfighting. According to the FBI, Henderson evaded arrest and has been on the run since 2023 after a large-scale takedown of his crime organization. Henderson's alleged drug trafficking network, believed to be supplied by the Sinaloa cartel, distributed meth, cocaine, and fentanyl into Indiana and the surrounding Midwest region. He's described as a black male, just over 6 feet tall and around 220 pounds. He may go by aliases, including Grego, Whitey, or Corey Williams. He's known to have ties in Lexington and Louisville. Henderson is considered armed and dangerous. The FBI is offering a reward of up to $1 million for information leading to his arrest. I'm Lisa Autry in Bowling Green.
11: The Red Cross has declared its second ever national blood supply crisis. The organization has roughly a half-day supply of blood on hand at distribution sites. Ideally, they would have a reserve of six times that amount. John Davis is a district manager with the Red Cross. He says donations usually drop in the summer months, but the drop this year has been sharper than usual.
13: We've seen an additional decline in donorship on top of what's conventional to summer months. So not something that we've fully been able to gauge, but something that's very much real. June, for example, about 25% fewer donations than what is normal.
11: Davis said he's hopeful donation rates will come back up as school gets back in session. Although the Trump administration in June injected tens of millions of dollars into Kentucky power plants and utilities to upgrade their coal generators, the 3 months ending in June saw yet another decline in coal jobs statewide. The quarter ended with more than 100 fewer coal jobs. In the first half of the year, the state lost a total of more than 300 coal jobs, ending with fewer than 3,400. Production statewide increased about 3% to less than 6 million tons. This is Kentucky Public Radio.
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15: You're listening to Throughline from NPR. I'm Rund Abdel-Fattah. Today's show is about technology. Three particular kinds of technology. Light bulbs, cars, and phones. Chances are at least one of these things is in your vicinity right now. Maybe you're even listening to this episode on one of them. These objects are embedded into our lives, which of course wasn't always the case. They were once new ideas that both excited and frightened people. Entrepreneurs and investors made strategic decisions to make these products less foreign and more familiar. Today's episode is not about how the light bulb and the car and the telephone were invented. Instead, we're going to tell the stories of how these objects innovated, how they've adapted over time to suit our nature, and in turn, how we've adapted our lives to make more room for these technologies. We start with the story of something called the Phoebus Cartel, brought to us by journalist Sally Helm.
16: Sally.
17: Hey, Sally.
16: Hi.
17: Hey, guys. So I've been looking into the history of planned obsolescence.
16: Okay.
17: Do you guys know what this is?
16: Planned? Yes.
17: Yeah.
16: I know planned obsolescence.
5: It's like the idea that companies might be deliberately breaking products in order to get us to buy more.
16: Yeah, I had the old washer-dryer combo. It broke the day after the warranty ended. I'm not kidding. It just broke. Water went everywhere. And, like, we were left with nothing. Like, we couldn't do anything about it. The worst.
5: So when that kind of thing happens, that is when people start tossing around this phrase, planned obsolescence. And I wanted to look back and see what the history of this idea is. And I found two stories. One happens in the shadows, and the other happens right before our eyes. And these two stories helped me understand a force that I think it is not an exaggeration to say shapes the entire consumer economy. So, do you want to hear it?
16: Bring it on.
5: All right.

0: I'm going to start this story in the 1990s in Germany with a small group of, I would call them book nerds. And they were nerds about one book in particular.
1: Gravity's Rainbow by Thomas Pynchon.
2: Thomas Pynchon, Gravity's Rainbow.
1: A demanding novel of comic, terrifying incidents that traces the odyssey of the anti-hero, an American lieutenant stationed in London during World War II. Strong language and explicit descriptions of sex.
0: Do you guys know this book?
3: I don't.
0: No. It's sort of like one of those cult classic books. It's like 700 pages long, very dense, paranoid, has like, you know, technical details about rocket science kind of thing. It's that kind of book.
2: Gravity's Rainbow was something like the Bible of our circle of friends. So we're really delving into the history of that novel and we're absolutely fascinated by the fiction.
0: That's Marcus Krajewski. He and two of his friends were obsessed with this one book in particular because they were all sort of technically minded people. One of them studied the machine gun. Marcus had studied the Dewey Decimal System. So, you know, machines, systems, conspiracy theories, the same sort of thing that Pynchon was writing about. So this book was great fuel for
2: intense discussions, drinking tea together, smoking dope together, trips to the countryside together, spending the whole weekend talking about light bulbs within beautiful nature.
3: They would spend the whole weekend talking about light bulbs.
0: Correct. Light bulbs. Yes. So there was this one story within the story of Gravity's Rainbow that they were really intrigued by.
2: A small history of an eternal light bulb. It's called Byron the Bulb.
4: An eternal light bulb.
0: Yes.
2: An eternal light bulb which would never fade out. It's perfectly built, so it cannot just die. It's eternal.
0: In the book, Byron the Bulb is conscious, and he knows that he is going to live forever. But he also knows that there is a group of people out there who are trying to get him. It is a group of light bulb manufacturers called Phoebus, who know that, obviously, if light bulbs can live forever, then light bulb manufacturers will be out of business. So Phoebus learns about Byron and tries to destroy him.
3: Okay, clearly fiction.
0: Well,
2: once you're familiar with Pynchon, you know that it's not only fiction, but it's very much based on facts. So the history of the eternal light bulb sounds like pure fantasy, but if you dig a little bit into history, it turns out that Pynchon had sources.
0: So that is what they talked about all weekend. Which parts of this totally far-fetched seeming story might actually be true? And they started to ask themselves this question. Could there be a light bulb that could live forever?
4: I'm going to say no.
0: Really? Because recall that this is a podcast, and I am forced to reveal at this moment that, in fact, there is a light bulb that lives forever. At least, I mean, almost forever. Forever-ish. It's been burning since 1901. And I went out to Livermore, California, to meet it.
5: Sure.
0: See the bulb. You
5: see the light bulb here first, and make sure you see it.
0: That's it up there.
5: That's it. Can you see the light? Yeah, it's just a light bulb, right?
3: Wait, you flew across the country to look at a light bulb.
0: I flew across the country to see a light bulb, to interview a light bulb. Actually, I was interviewing a person. I talked to Tom Bramall. He's a retired deputy fire chief. The bulb hangs in the Livermore fire station.
6: This is a hand-blown bulb. And when it was manufactured, it was a secret formula that they used on the carbon filament.
0: Ooh, a secret formula.
6: Which is still secret today.
0: Remember, this bulb has been burning continuously, so obviously no one has broken it open to figure out what exactly is going on. We do know that there is carbon involved.
6: The carbon filament was so hard, they said it would reach the density of a diamond.
4: What kind of magical light bulb lasts for more than 100 years?
3: Yeah, I'm kind of hung up on the fact that this bulb has lasted for so long, and I literally have a light bulb in my bathroom that we put in 6 months ago when we moved in, and it died.
4: So how do we go from the eternal light bulb to Run's dead light bulb?
0: I mean, it's kind of a story about the whole light bulb business, actually. So, okay. In 1879, Thomas Edison introduces what is the first commercially viable light bulb. And by 1901, when this long-lasting bulb first turns on, the light bulb market is booming.
3: companies are innovating, and there are lots of little light bulb manufacturers all trying to make the best light bulb that they can. So that's kind of like the first link in the Pynchon story, because there was this period where companies were making very durable light bulbs, a la Byron the Everlasting Bulb. So that is step one. Now, Marcus goes looking for the next link in the story. He wants to find Phoebus.
7: The people out to get Byron.
3: Exactly. So he sees the name Phoebus come up in a few places, like it's in this one book. But then one of Marcus's friends has an idea. Why don't you check out the archives of Osram, which was the biggest light bulb manufacturer in Germany? And there was a huge trove of documents right there in Berlin. So Marcus goes searching.
2: In the German archive system, you can see who was reading the files before you. And you discover that nobody has touched these files for decades. You're the first. You're sifting through those original documents, which is thrilling.
3: And in document after document, there it is. The Phoebus Cartel.
2: A cartel named Phoebus.
7: The Phoebus Cartel.
3: Yes. Do you guys remember how there were all those little light bulb companies competing to make long-lasting bulbs?
7: Yeah.
3: Well, by the 1920s, things have changed. The market has gotten really consolidated, and there are a bunch of big light bulb companies that are basically controlling things.
2: Compagnie des Lampes was governing the whole market in France. In Hungary was Tungsram. General Electric had a branch for the UK. Osram was in Germany. And that, of course, is more or less paradise for an industry. If you have no competitors at all, you can do everything with the consumers because they totally depend on you.
3: Imagine, it's the early 1920s. You're looking at a map of the world. You could go through and write the name of a light bulb monopolist on the countries that they control. They all have their territory, which is great for them, but things aren't perfect. In fact, 1923, at least in particular for that German company, Osram, it's a pretty bad year for sales. And the head of Osram is this guy named William Meinhardt. He decides that he's going to get the whole crew together, all the monopolists in all the different countries,
2: in order to rule the whole world of the production of light bulbs.
3: It's late December 1924, a couple days before Christmas, in Geneva, Switzerland. I assume it's snowy. It's Christmas. We can imagine candles flickering in the windows. They meet in secret. It's a short meeting because they've sort of already been chatting about this plan already. And by the time they meet, they're decided.
2: I can quote that if I would only be able to find it. Zum Zwecke eines engeren Zusammenarbeitens, insbesondere zur Vermeidung. So, for the purpose of a stronger cooperation, especially in order to avoid a conflict because of competition and in order to increase sales.
3: They are forming a cartel, a secret group to control the market. The Phoebus Cartel.
7: Why did they call it the Phoebus Cartel?
3: So the name Phoebus comes from the Greek god of light, also known as Apollo.
7: Clearly saw themselves very highly.
3: Exactly. as these gods of light, they divide up the whole electrified world. And the plan really boils down to this one essential restriction that they put in place.
2: They agreed on exactly 1,000 hours. We intentionally have to reduce the quality of the lamps in order to increase sales.
3: These light bulb companies, as part of their mission to sell more light bulbs, have conspired to make their products worse, to break the light bulb so that you have to buy more.
7: Wait, what?
4: They all pledge to do this?
3: Yeah. They decide, we are going to reduce the lifespan of the light bulb from where it was hovering, which was around 2,000 hours. They decide, we're going to get it down to 1,000 hours.
7: How do you even do that?
3: Well, they're experimenting with different materials. They're, like, changing the size of the filament. I mean, you have to imagine that for a long time, the engineers at these companies were trying to make light bulbs better. And what Marcus sees in some of these documents is engineers comparing notes, like going against all their training, and now trying to make the product worse. It actually took a few years after the agreement was signed before they were even technologically able to make the light bulb as bad as they wanted it to be.
4: So they figured out how to make the light bulb fail.
3: Yeah, totally. They break the light bulb. Also, obviously, like, it's hard to sort of get everyone around the world to do this.
4: Yeah.
3: Because, I mean, if you think about it, so in a cartel, in any cartel, you cheat, that might be good for you and bad for everyone else in the cartel, right? Like, if one person makes a better light bulb, they could sort of take over. And the Phoebus cartel knows this. So they set up a system that basically ensures that people are following the rules. They have light bulb testing rooms.
2: Like in a library, bookshelves, but rather books. You have plugins for light bulbs.
3: I've seen a picture of this. It's kind of magical looking. There's a guy in like a lab coat looking thing standing in front of these glowing rows.
2: And all the light bulbs are numbered and they are burning.
3: And the cartel has fines.
2: For the fiscal year 1929, they have penalties with 304,000 Swiss francs, which is quite a lot considering the late 1920s.
3: I actually saw a graph of the lifespan of light bulbs around the world during this period, and the lifespan just goes down and down and down and down. Phoebus's plan is working.
4: So they were able to get down to 1,000 hours and reach those goals. Did that translate into more profits, more revenue?
3: Yeah, sales were going up. They were selling more light bulbs. And the cooperation, like, it's kind of impressive,
7: yeah,
3: you know?
7: Yeah, that's
3: like,
7: the thing I'm very surprised by.
3: Sinister, but impressive.
4: I'm wondering, though, was there any upside for consumers?
3: Well, I thought this was really interesting. Marcus says Phoebus helped move us towards a more unified system. He told me the reason that there is one kind of incandescent light bulb thread that screws into one kind of socket, that is partly because of Phoebus, because they did this big coordination and it ended up coordinating that aspect too.
7: So like, what ended up happening with Phoebus cartel?
3: A few things happened. So first of all, General Electric, the big American light bulb company, they were involved in the Phoebus cartel in sort of a sideways way through their international subsidiaries. But they get into some legal trouble in the United States for alleged anti-competitive practices. And there's a judgment against them in 1953. In that court opinion, a bunch of information about Phoebus actually comes out. There's no way to know for sure, but this might be where Thomas Pynchon got his inspiration. But the real sort of death knell for the cartel was World War II. And it's for sort of obvious reasons. Global cooperation among these powers was impossible because they were at war with each other. But I should make clear that for years, they did succeed at this whole planned obsolescence thing. They made their product worse in order to make more money.
7: So are we at the end?
3: Well, that is the end of this story. But as I mentioned, there are two. I came across another story from this same general time period where obsolescence changes shape and takes on an even more insidious form.
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0: lithium-ion batteries and solar cells, China is ahead of the U.S. China may also be benefiting from the war in Iran and President Trump's tariffs. 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
3: You're listening to Throughline from NPR. I'm Rund Abdelfattah. Today, stories about planned obsolescence. That's when a company designs a product that's intended to break or go out of style so that it has to be replaced faster. Brought to us by journalist Sally Helm.
4: This one takes place right out in the open, and it changed my whole sense of who the villain is behind planned obsolescence. The story starts around the same time that the light bulb story does, at the turn of the 20th century. Light bulbs are getting more popular in the U.S., and so are automobiles. One automobile in particular.
5: If you went to buy a car in the United States, you'd find a lot full of black Model Ts that all look almost exactly the same. Henry Ford said you could have it in any color as long as it's black.
4: This is Giles Slade. He's the author of Made to Break: Technology and Obsolescence in America.
6: Okay, so it's not the most glamorous ride, but what do you get when you buy Henry Ford's Model T?
4: I mean, you can think of it as basically like a replacement for your horse.
5: So the driving experience is really like driving a tractor through a field. These machines are very popular, but they're sort of like farm machinery. They're not very luxurious.
4: And like tractors, the way Model Ts were made and marketed, they were geared towards men.
7: Yeah, not surprising.
4: Ugh, the men.
7: They're everywhere.
6: Here we go.
7: Oh, you're still here?
4: So Henry Ford is just the start of this story. There's another man that I would like to introduce you to. His name is Alfred P. Sloan.
6: This is the Sloan Foundation guy, right? The NPR funder.
4: I mean, yes.
6: Dude.
4: So you've heard him because of the Alfred P. Sloan Foundation. Same guy. And full disclosure, that foundation is one of Planet Money's financial supporters. Okay, so Sloan. Like Henry Ford, Sloan is an electrical engineer. He graduates from MIT in 1895, and he becomes this serious, single-minded businessman. One journalist who wrote about him made this list of his character traits, including works every hour, has no hobbies, never reads, never drinks, never tells stories.
6: Sounds like Rund.
7: You want to take this outside, Ramteen?
4: Don't take it outside. Sloan is a business genius. So, you know, I don't know. Maybe that's like Rund too.
7: Thank you, Sally.
4: You're so welcome. So in one of his first jobs, Sloan basically saves a failing company. And by 1918, he has caught the eye of General Motors. GM is maybe not failing, but struggling. Because the car business is tough in the 1920s. Henry Ford has already sold a car to, like, many of the people who would want to buy one. So why would they buy a car from General Motors? Sloan had some ideas. First up, he introduced different makes and models.
5: A luxury line, a kind of premium line, a sort of middle-class line, four-door sedans for families, and then an economy line, the very cheap, you know, 1923 Chevy.
8: All America is waiting and watching for the new Chevrolet.
9: Have you heard anything about the new Chevrolet?
10: Wonder what the new Chevrolet is going to be like.
11: And I heard the new ones are going to be even more comfortable.
4: This is a total innovation for cars. This has not been done before. And then Sloan starts looking at the data on who is buying things. Not necessarily cars, just things.
5: Marketing and advertising firms began the first real demographic research in the teens. And what they discovered around 1920 was that women were actually spending the family money, making 85% of

0: impulse purchases.
1: But remember, the Model T was plain, simple, and made for men. So Sloan realized
0: he could sell more by doing a lot of things that Henry Ford would never think of doing, like making it a much more comfortable experience to start and ride in a car, and also making it a much more aesthetics experience by, you know, having different colored cars.
1: This last thing, colors, was huge. Because before this, cars were covered in a lacquer that just, like, did not hold colors all that well. Like, it would sometimes, like, fade to yellow. It was just not really working. So black was the most practical, the most permanent. But in the 1920s, this company DuPont, which was an investor in GM, they spent a fortune trying to create durable, colored paint. And in 1923, they succeeded. In the next few years, as Sloan rolled out new models aimed at women, they were all different colors. Side note, this same paint breakthrough actually also leads to nail polish as we know it.
2: Nail polish and car paint were the same thing.
1: I know, I found this so funny, but yes, the same
2: basic paint breakthrough. You can match and everything.
1: Right, yeah, exactly, if you want. This color thing, I mean, this is Sloan's big gambit. He is wondering, can I sell the same basic machine just in a radically different package?
3: We make the superficial things the key thing to the purchase. So the fins on the back, a better radio, new upholstery, all the sort of accessories, the kind of what would have been considered frivolous things, they become essential. Sloan said, we want the consumer to buy a new car every year.
1: That's Jacques Peretti, author of the book, The Deals That Made the World. Over time, GM tries out different looks. They lower the car's body. They elongate the hood. It has crazy curves. They don't really change the engine, but eventually you can get the car in blue, or red, or green, or yellow, or orange, or turquoise, or maroon.
2: Okay, so at this point, Sloan is busy making cars sexy.
4: But they weren't, like, breaking the car. This wasn't a Phoebus situation, right?
1: No. The cars work. It's just that they were
0: obsolescent psychologically. Obsolescence in the sense of fashion. So it would seem radically out of date by year three, given all the new models. And so by 1927, Henry Ford was forced to stop production of his Model Ts and revamp his entire manufacturing process and come up with another model that would then compete with the General Motors products. And so he came up with a new Ford called the Model A. That only worked for so long, and eventually he was forced to bring out different lines in different colors and basically copy GM, who'd won the consumer war.
5: To tell the waiting public of the car we have ready for them, Chevrolet must have a new advertising theme, a theme that is militant, a theme that will impel people to act, a theme that will make owners proud to say, I bought one.
1: Sloan had won the consumer war by ushering in a whole new style of warfare, this psychological obsolescence, which made the consumer want to buy something new, even if they didn't necessarily need it. Sloan was actually one of the first big businessmen to use the word consumer, and he realized
3: consumers want things, but perhaps they don't want things quickly enough. We could make them want something, the newest new thing, a little faster. They shifted the idea of obsolescence from something done to an object to something we ourselves would choose, but we want the newest thing. That was key.
1: That's Jacques Peretti again. And he says Sloan was like this psychological master. He was figuring out all these new ways to really get inside our heads.
3: And so when you bought the Chevrolet Bel Air, it came with a catalogue for the new one that was going to be coming out next Christmas. So at the very moment of purchase, they've built in a chip, you know, inside your head that says, actually, this isn't going to be very good because you're going to want this newer one that's even better. And so there's a kind of built-in disappointment with the moment of purchase.
0: I think psychological obsolescence, fashion, depends on disappointment.
3: And that was intentional. And that was what Sloan's genius was about.
1: Giles Slade says that the last part of the psychology in psychological obsolescence
2: has to do with something that marketers and advertising writers began doing in the 1920s, selling products based on pride and shame.
6: I mean, I get that. Like, a new car was something you could be proud of. You'd want to drive down the street in it. And an old beat-up one was something that, you know, you might be a little bit ashamed of.
2: Yeah, that's exactly it. And Sloan takes these new ideas from advertising and builds those psychological triggers into the products themselves. He makes each new car more desirable than the last.
3: And this is what you see with the iPhone today.
2: The iPhone. We have arrived at the iPhone. So, okay, Rund, Ramtin, when I tell someone that I'm doing a story about planned obsolescence, they almost always say, oh, a story about the iPhone. So let's talk about it.
4: The battery thing.
2: So, okay, maybe you heard about this. There's sort of this conspiracy theory, this controversy. In 2017, iPhone users were noticing that after they had updated their software, their phones started to slow down, which is frustrating. Like, an update is supposed to make your phone better, and some people felt like it was making the phone worse. So people started yelling at Apple about this, and Apple said, whoa, no. We're actually doing this for your own good. We're not breaking the phone. We're not trying to shorten its lifespan. But if we slow down some older phones, they don't crash as much. We're sorry we didn't mention it, and Apple offers a cheap battery replacement to sort of sweeten the apology.
6: Well, I mean, this kind of sounds like planned obsolescence, modern day Phoebus.
2: I mean, look, Apple totally denies that they were doing this to drive upgrades. But if you believe that Apple slowed down older phones in order to make people buy an expensive new phone, then yeah, that would be a perfect example of planned obsolescence. And the thing is, we don't really know if that's true. And, you know, I mean, Apple has a reasonable case to make about why they did what they did. However, I think we can say for 100% sure that Apple is a modern master of a different type of obsolescence. Alfred Sloan-style psychological obsolescence.
7: And it comes with Apple Intelligence.
8: So we designed a new cooling system.
9: Our fusion camera is a technical marvel.
10: Coming to a pocket near you.
6: I have to admit, for a long time, I was a sucker for this. I feel like when we find ourselves wanting these new phones, like really wanting them, like feeling like we almost need them, it's really tempting to think there's a sinister plot behind this.
2: Totally. Like, you know, we imagine that there's someone pulling the strings, right? Mm-hmm. Like some mustache twirling person in a back room or something.
6: Exactly. And, you know, with Phoebus, it was true. So it's not that far-fetched.
4: But with psychological obsolescence, though, it's like what Albert Sloan did. We can't blame that on some shady cartel. We all know that that's happening, right? And there's something inside us that's making us get in the car, drive to the Apple store, and stand in a long line, what, to get a new phone with facial recognition?
2: I mean, right. Like, we are cooperating, right? But, like, this isn't just the iPhone. I mean, this is baked into so many products, so many places in the economy. And, look, GM used to be the biggest company in America. Over the past couple of years, Apple has often been the biggest company in America. Like, psychological obsolescence is not just some cute, clever marketing scheme. And it's not just some trick that's being pulled on us. Like, I think I came into this story thinking of planned obsolescence as basically what Phoebus did. You know, something that companies do to consumers. But the most powerful kind of obsolescence is in our heads. We are choosing this ourselves. And I don't think we could stop it if we wanted to.
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0: You're listening to Throughline from NPR. I'm Rand Abdel-Fattah. Now, the story of how the song We Shall Overcome was passed down from field workers to churchgoers to student protesters, how its lyrics were transformed, and how it's left a legacy of hope for so many, not only in the U.S., but around the globe. NPR's Noah Adams reported the story back in 1999 to mark the 70th anniversary of Dr. Martin Luther King's birth.
4: It is not a marching song. It is not necessarily defiant. It is a promise. We shall overcome someday. Deep in my heart, I do believe.
5: We shall overcome someday.
4: We Shall Overcome has been heard in North Korea, in Beirut, in Tiananmen Square, in South Africa's Soweto Township. It has been a civil rights song for years now, but it began as a folk song, a work song. Slaves in the fields would sing, "I'll be all right someday." It became known in the churches. A Methodist minister, Charles Albert Tinley, published a version in 1901, "I'll Overcome Someday." The first political use came in 1945 in Charleston, South Carolina. There was a strike against the American Tobacco Company. The workers wanted a raise. They were making 45 cents an hour. They marched and sang together on the picket line, "We will overcome, and we will win our rights someday." 4 decades later, some of the strikers got together for a reunion. From a 1989 PBS documentary, these are the memories of Delphine Brown, Anna Lee Bonneau, and Corrine Chisholm.
6: When I first heard the song in my church, they sing it in a gospel fast, and people shouting.

0: we will overcome someday. And that's the way we used to sing it.
1: In church, but not when you were on the picket line.
2: When we first started singing it, I thought it was kind of silly. But as the strike went along, it gave me a whole lot of encouragement.
3: Yes.
2: And believing that we would overcome, and it made me fight that much harder, and we did overcome. We won it.
4: The Tobacco Workers' Strike, 1945. In 1947, two of the union members from South Carolina traveled to Tennessee and the town of Monteagle. They came for a workshop at the Highlander Folk Center. Blacks and whites had been meeting together about labor issues at Highlander for many years. Highlander had started with a focus on labor unions. The civil rights struggle came later. It was believed at Highlander that the people who have the problems are the ones who have the answers. It was important to talk together, and especially to sing. The tobacco workers brought their song to Tennessee, and Zilphia Horton, Highlander's music director, started using it in workshops in Tennessee and beyond. On this tape from the late 1940s, she's with a group of farm workers in Montana.
5: This is a song of We Will Overcome. It's a spiritual. I sang it for many different nationality groups. And it's so simple, the idea is so sincere, that it doesn't matter that it comes from the tobacco workers. When I sing it for people, it becomes their song.

0: In 1947, Zelphia Horton went to New York City, as she did every year, to raise money for Highlander. She sang the song there for Pete Seeger.
1: She had a beautiful alto voice and sang it with no rhythm. We shall overcome. Down south, they call this long meter style of singing hymns. And I gave it kind of It was medium slow as I sang it, but the banjo kept a steady rhythm going. I remember teaching it to a gang in Carnegie Hall that year, and the following year, I put it in a little music magazine called People's Songs. Over the years, I remember singing it two different ways. I'm usually credited with changing it to Shall, but there was a black woman who taught at Highlander Center, a wonderful person named Septima Clark, and she always liked Shall too, I'm told.
2: For those who don't know it, now's a good time to learn it. It's not hard, only one line changes in each verse. The next verse says, we'll walk hand in hand.
3: We'll walk hand in hand.
2: Sing it again.
3: We'll walk hand in hand.
0: In Southern California, in the early 1950s, the song reached Guy Carawan. He was finishing graduate work in sociology at UCLA and doing some singing himself. He also learned about the Highlander Center in Tennessee, and that's where he ended up. Candy Carawan and her husband have been teaching together at Highlander for many years now. They met as the center's focus was shifting to civil rights, and We Shall Overcome was about to become an inspiring force.
4: Let's see, I first heard this song from a friend of mine, Frank Hamilton. Frank was my singing partner in Southern California, and he taught me this song, and he also had put some chords to it. He sang the guitar with it, so he had a guitar with harmony like we...

0: And when I came to Highlander 1959, Zilphie Horton had died, and I had some singing and musical skills, and they needed somebody there. So by the time I came to Highlander, I was playing it with the guitar like that.
1: Candy, do you recall the first time you heard the song?
2: I had come south myself from California to Nashville, and it was the spring of 1960 when the sit-ins took place in Nashville. I'd gotten very involved in the sit-ins and came up to a Highlander weekend for students from about half a dozen cities who'd been carrying on the sit-in movement. And Guy was there trying to find out what songs we were using as part of our demonstrations. And mostly we didn't have a lot of songs, and he taught us a number of songs that weekend. And one of them was We Shall Overcome. And I can remember this electrifying feeling when we heard it, that that song just said exactly what we were doing and what we were feeling.
0: But 2 weeks later, at Shaw University, 200 student leaders from around the South had come together to have their own youth gathering, because 2 weeks later, SCLC, the Southern Christian Leadership Conference, would be having their gathering. But the students said, no, we're going to have our own gathering and figure out our version of this. But that song caught on that weekend. And then at a certain point, those young singers who knew a lot of a cappella styles, they say, lay that guitar down, boy. We can do this song better. And they put that sort of triplet to it and sang it a cappella with all those harmonies. It had a way of rendering it a style that some very powerful young singers got behind and spread.

0: come.
1: The Freedom Singers. The group was organized in Albany, Georgia, by the Student Nonviolent Coordinating Committee. The singers were Cordell Regan, Charles Neblett, Rutha Harris, and Bernice Johnson, who was a preacher's daughter and knew the song as I Will Overcome. She recalls the change to We Shall Overcome as a concession that helped bring whites and blacks closer in the civil rights struggle.
2: The left, dominated by whites, believed that in order to express the group, you should say we. In the black community, if you want to express the group, you have to say I. Because if you say we, I have no idea who's going to be there. Have you ever been in a meeting, people say, we're going to bring some food tomorrow to feed the people. And you sit there on the bench and say, I have no idea. It is when I say I'm going to bring cake and somebody else says I'll bring chicken that you actually know you're going to get a dinner. So there are many black traditional collective expression songs where it's I, because in order for you to get a group, you have to have eyes.
1: So you have to have people willing to stand up.
2: And name themselves.
1: Right.
2: However, I remember when the organizers came to Albany, and I was singing I'll Overcome, and I was stopped by Cordell, who says it's not I'll, it's we. And he had gotten this lesson from Highlander and from Guy. And I looked at him, and you know, we've been singing this song all of our lives, and here's this guy who just learned the song, and he's telling us how to sing it. And you know what I said to myself? If you need it, you got it. What that statement does for me is document the presence of black and white people in this country fighting against injustice, and you have black people accepting that need because they were also accepting that support and that help.

The song was carried by the civil rights movement throughout the South, a song that rose in air that was tinged with tear gas, that was a murmur of men and women at night in a Southern jail, and an affirmation sung by hundreds of thousands within sight of the Capitol.

0: On March 15, 1965, President Lyndon Baines Johnson used the phrase, "We shall overcome," in his voting rights speech. He appeared before Congress and 70 million Americans watching on television. He called for legislation that would assure every citizen the right to vote.
1: It is the effort of American Negroes to secure for themselves the full blessings of American life. Their cause must be our cause too. Because it's not just Negroes, but really it's all of us who must overcome the crippling legacy of bigotry and injustice. And we shall overcome.
0: There may have been some in the civil rights movement who felt that President Johnson co-opted the phrase. But John Lewis watched the speech that night with Martin Luther King. About the president, Lewis writes, "His were the words of a statesman, and more, they were the words of a poet." And Lewis adds, "Dr. King must have agreed. He wiped away a tear at the point where Johnson said the words, 'We shall overcome.'" In his book, Walking with the Wind, he tells of joining the movement as a teenager off the farm in Alabama. He became a leader. He was jailed. He was beaten. His skull was fractured in Selma on the day that was called Bloody Sunday. And he says, "We shall overcome," sustained him throughout the years of struggle.
2: It is one of the most powerful, at the same time, sacred moment when we were saying we shall overcome. And especially if you have been beaten, arrested in jail, and thrown into a paddy wagon, thrown into some waiting area, and a group just stand there and saying together, "We shall overcome." It gave you a sense of faith, a sense of strength to continue to struggle, to continue to push on. And you will lose your sense of fear. You were prepared to march into hell's fire.
3: None shall be afraid. I still believe that we shall overcome.
0: The power and the promise of this song turned up in many of Dr. King's speeches and sermons.
4: We shall overcome because the Bible is right. You shall reap what you sow. We shall overcome. Deep in my heart, I do believe we shall overcome. And with this faith, we will go out and adjourn the councils of despair and bring new light into the dark chambers of pessimism. And we will be able to rise from the fatigue of despair to the buoyancy of hope. And this will be a great America. We will be

0: And so, however dark it is, however deep the angry feelings are and the violent explosions are, I can still sing, "We shall overcome. We shall overcome," because the arc of the moral universe is long, but it bends toward justice.
1: That final excerpt was from March 31st, 1968. Dr. Martin Luther King Jr. giving a sermon at the National Cathedral in Washington, D.C. Dr. King was assassinated 4 days later. We're listening to an excerpt of an arrangement of the song that was commissioned by NPR and the Atlanta Symphony Orchestra back in 1999.

And that's it for this week's show. I'm Rund Abdelfattah, and you've been listening to Throughline from NPR. Throughline was created by me and Ramtin Arablouei. This episode was produced by me and the Throughline production team. Special thanks to Irene Noguchi, Yolanda Sengweni, Liana Simstrom, Mary Glendinning, and Lindsay McKenna. Music by Ramtin Arablouei and his band, Drop Electric. And finally, if you have an idea or like something you heard on the show, please write us at throughline@npr.org. And if you're open to us giving you a call back, leave your number too. We might feature your idea in an upcoming episode. Thanks for listening.

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2: Israeli settlers are attacking Palestinians in the occupied West Bank at a record pace, according to the UN. But for thousands of Palestinians, their only income source is working for Israelis.
3: There is no minimum wage, no social insurance, medical insurance, and other social benefits.
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1: Good Wednesday afternoon. It's 4:29. I'm Brian Burkhart. This is 88.9 WEKU. Be sure to stay with us. In about 15 minutes, K-pop has conquered the world. Now, Chili's young creatives are mixing the movement and making it their own. And a special GOP primary to replace the late Senator Lindsey Graham on the ballot in November in South Carolina is headed to a runoff. We'll get these stories and much more later in this hour of All Things Considered on WEKU. 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
2: For anybody who has heard Donald Trump talk about the old Air Force One, the notion of old time's sake was a little hard to believe. 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
4: Live from NPR News in Culver City, California, I'm Duane Brown. In the Democratic primary race for Wisconsin governor, David Crowley beat Democratic Socialist Francesca Hong last night in a key swing state. Crowley is a black moderate and

0: This is NPR News.
1: This is Think History. I'm Bill Goodman.
2: The choice of the name Versailles for Woodford County's seat was no accident. The man behind it was the son of a French marquis who had immigrated to America to escape religious persecution. Marquis Calmise, as the son preferred to be called, was born in Virginia in 1755 and was studying in Europe at the start of the American Revolutionary War. He returned home and raised a company at his own expense, then fought as a captain at the Battle of Brandywine in Pennsylvania in 1777. Receiving a Kentucky land grant for his service, the former soldier was soon building an estate he called Caneland in what would become Woodford County in 1788. 4 years later, Calmise helped found and lay out the town of Versailles, which he named for the French royal palace. He served on the county court and in the state legislature, then fought in the War of 1812 as a brigadier general under William Henry Harrison. He died at Caneland in 1834 at age 79.
3: Think History is a production of Kentucky Humanities, where we've been telling Kentucky's story for 54 years. Learn more at kyhumanities.org.
4: Live from NPR News in Culver City, California, I'm Dwayne Brown. The messages Democratic voters are sending following yesterday's primaries in six states are mixed. In Wisconsin, a moderate Democrat beat the more progressive candidate, while in Minnesota, the opposite happened, as NPR's Maham Javed reports.
5: Peggy Flanagan, Minnesota's lieutenant governor, won by one of the biggest margins of the night in what was originally expected to be a tight race in the state's Democratic U.S. Senate primary. She campaigned against centrist Congresswoman Angie Gregg, calling for a tougher stance against U.S. immigration and customs enforcement. Yet in Wisconsin, David Crowley, a moderate candidate and local official, won the Democratic nomination for governor against Francesca Hogg, a Democratic socialist. The tight race showed that even in a swing state, Democratic voters want a change in politics as usual. Maham Javed, NPR News.
4: Well, jury selection

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1: It's 5:48. Good afternoon. Thanks for joining us for All Things Considered on 88.9 WEKU. Be sure to stay with us. Coming up later in our program, Immigration and Customs Enforcement is planning to purchase high-tech gloves that deliver electric shocks to people they're trying to detain. Immigrant advocates are obviously concerned. And in WEKU News, the University of Kentucky and Murray State University will offer bachelor's degrees in artificial intelligence. We'll have these stories and many more coming up in our next half hour of All Things Considered on WEKU.
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3: I'm Jeremy Hobson. Next time on The Middle, Republicans hold the White House and both chambers of Congress. But after the midterms, they'll have to figure out where the party goes post-Trump. Will the party continue to be led by the MAGA base, or will it move to the center? So our question, what would you change about the Republican Party? That's next time on The Middle.
1: 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Looking at traffic around the state, there is an incident on US 60 between Tanglewood Drive and West 2nd Street in Franklin County. The roadway is still shut down due to downed electric lines. Right now in Lexington, cloudy and 84 degrees. This is WEKU. 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
0: And I'm Elsa Chang. A magnitude 7.4 earthquake struck Colombia early this week, killing hundreds of people. The loss of life is tragic, though so far the death toll is much lower than in neighboring Venezuela. That country was hit by a similarly sized pair of quakes last month. NPR's Katia Riddle looks at what these two seismic events have in common and what accounts for their differences.
5: The Colombia earthquake is what seismologists call an intermediate depth earthquake. William Barnhart works for the U.S. Geological Survey, or USGS, and has been tracking this event.
6: So it's an earthquake that happened about 100 kilometers down inside the earth that's somewhat deep.
5: Barnhart says this part of the world has seen its share of these.
6: These earthquakes are somewhat common in South America. There's been 32 or 33 of these since the early 1900s.
5: These earthquakes can be relatively benign unless they reach denser population centers like this one did.
6: It still was strong enough to cause a fairly significant amount of damage.
5: The USGS says it is possible the eventual toll could climb towards 1,000. That's compared to more than 6,000 people killed in Venezuela last month. In terms of overall damage, he says in Colombia,
6: it's an order of magnitude smaller than in Venezuela.
5: That's in part because the Venezuela earthquake was closer to the surface of the earth. Harold Tobin is the director of the Pacific Northwest Seismic Network. He says the Colombia quake was deeper and its reach more diffuse.
7: An earthquake like this tends to affect a wider area than a shallow earthquake like the one we saw in Venezuela a few weeks ago.
5: Depth and reach are just a couple of the many factors that determine how deadly an earthquake is, says Tobin.
7: But then how it actually affects people depends on all kinds of things, including, you know, just literally where people live relative to the earthquake, how high the population density is, how good or bad construction practices are in the region.
5: Colombia does have earthquake-resistant building standards, which can reduce the risk of collapse, but many communities remained vulnerable. That's because building construction is only part of the equation, says Tobin. Another thing that matters is the way the seismic waves moved through the earth.
7: And it turns out, unfortunately, they get amplified by places where we have, instead of bedrock at the surface, we have, you know, layers of sediment, right? Loose, softer sediment shakes more. people, especially in mountainous regions, tend to live in the lowlands because that's where you can farm.
5: But in a quake, that sediment can become deadly. Venezuela had even more damage because the earthquake's most severe effects were concentrated in heavily populated areas along the country's northern urban corridor. William Barnhart from USGS says despite their similarities in magnitude and close geography, it would be a mistake to think that these two events are related. These quakes just happen to occur in relatively close proximity.
6: It's coincidence. There's a magnitude 7 earthquake on Earth about once a month.
5: The natural world produces events like this all the time, says Barnhart. It's when they cause devastating loss of life that they command our attention. Katie Riddell, NPR News.

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1: 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Our forecast has severe thunderstorm watch for central Kentucky until 9 p.m. this evening, a flood watch across the entire region until 8 a.m. tomorrow morning. Showers are likely this evening. There's another chance for storms overnight with lows in the lower 70s. Mostly cloudy tomorrow and another chance for thunderstorms with highs in the low 90s. It's 6:30.
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3: In Los Angeles, I'm Kai Rizdahl. It is Wednesday today. This one is the 12th of August. Good as it always is to have you along, everybody. We have arrived at the point in this week where we have some data to chew on. And in a lot of ways, the news from this morning was pretty good. Inflation, of course, is the data du jour. Year on year, the headline consumer price index rose 3.4%. Core, that is, less food and energy, as you know, up 2.5%. Both, yes, higher than the Federal Reserve want them to be, but also both a slight slowdown from last month's reading, which is good. What is not good is that when you stack today's inflation report up against the most recent wage data we've got, you notice pretty quickly that prices have been going up faster than pay has been going up over the past year. Real wages is the phrase you're looking for. And as Marketplace's Kaylee Wells reports to get us going, them not keeping up is not great.
4: The reactions from analysts are kind of all over the place today. In one faction, things could be worse, says Connell Fullenkamp. He's an economics professor at Duke University.
5: The economy seems like it's on kind of cruise control.

0: Coming up.
1: People still do buy CDs and cassettes that have books on them.
0: Well, that's a relief, huh? First, though, let's do the numbers. Dow Industrial's down 21 points, basically flat, 53,770. The NASDAQ increased 143 points, more than 0.5%, finished at 26,588. S&P 500 up 20 points, 0.2%, 7,748. Other price changes in today's inflation report: gas up more than 24% year-on-year, clothing up almost 4%, new vehicles up about 0.5%, used cars and trucks, though, down nearly 2%. Chevron shares were flat. Shell shares, say that 10 times fast. Shell shares. See? Dipped almost 0.5%. 0.5% is another way to say that. 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

0: Live from NPR News in Culver City, California, I'm Duane Brown. White House Press Secretary Karoline Leavitt is leaving at the end of the month. As NPR's Deepa Shivaram tells us, her time ends as Trump is facing troubling polling numbers ahead of the November midterm election.
1: President Trump announced Leavitt's departure in a post on social media, saying she was leaving to spend time with her two young children. He called Leavitt one of his, quote, most trusted aides, and said she would now serve as a top outside advisor as Republicans gear up for the midterm elections in November. Leavitt first started working for Trump at the end of his first administration. She also ran for Congress in her home state of New Hampshire, but was unsuccessful, and she later worked for Trump's super PAC before coming on to his 2024 campaign. Who her replacement will be is not yet clear. While Leavitt was on parental leave, several cabinet officials briefed the press. Deepa Shivaram, NPR News, The White House.
0: Well, in the Democratic primary race for Wisconsin governor, David Crowley beat Democratic Socialist Francesca Hong last night in a key swing state. Crowley is a black moderate and county executive from Milwaukee who overcame both pundits' and pollsters' predictions. Jessica Taylor with the Cook Political Report told NPR's Here and Now that polling was off. Hong led the race by double digits going into the primary.
2: Hong made some missteps. She was going on a lot of national media. One now infamous interview with CNN, she talked about not saying that she isn't against Thanksgiving. It became sort of a meme in many ways, and I think just sort of talked to the dysfunction around her campaign. It showed us last night that candidates and campaigns still matter, and I think when it came down to it, Crowley just ran a better race there at the end.
0: Reporter Jessica Taylor, Crowley will face a Trump-backed candidate for Wisconsin governor in November. You're listening to NPR News. A former Chinese premier, Zhu Rongji, has died at the age of 97 in Beijing. He was best known for helping China's economy connect to the world. NPR's Jennifer Pack has more.
3: After Zhu Rongji became premier in 1998, he announced bold reforms to state-run companies. No matter whether the path ahead is a minefield or a bottomless abyss, he told reporters at the time, I will carry out my duties until my last breath. His policies